0: And good Monday evening to you. I'm Dale Z. The show is Come On In My Kitchen. And we opened it up tonight with the Mostyns doing our theme song, Come On In My Kitchen. Mostyns are a husband and wife team, N.C. Austin on the violin and her husband, Mark Moss, guitarist. From the Hollers of West Virginia. Okay, we're going to start things off with some Michael Bloomfield. He's a legendary guitarist, of course, but he also plays piano, and we're going to hear some Michael Bloomfield playing piano. And he's talked about it, and he sits down at the piano to work. When he has the blues, he sits down on the piano and plays the blues to get rid of them. And when he's feeling good, he also sits down at the piano and lets that out. So I think he's going to describe those two different modes as he plays the piano on this next piece. And then we'll hear a little Mike Bloomfield guitar after that.
1: I don't know, it just makes me feel easy to play a little blues on.

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You know I feel all right. You know I feel all right, Jerry.

Well, welcome to Come On In My Kitchen. I'm Dale Z. Welcome to Community Radio WDRT on this awesome summer evening. At last set, we started off with Michael Bloomfield. Started with him playing piano, doing a track called Relaxin' Blues, and that was from Bloomfield, a retrospective. And we followed that up with Michael Bloomfield, the legendary guitar player, doing a piece called Albert's Shuffle, and that was from the Super Session release and also featured Al Cooper on the Hammond B3. We heard two from Zora Young after that, Ace of Spades, and then a beautiful rendition of Rainy Night in Georgia. Those two tracks were from Zora's Tore Up from the Floor Up release. David Honeyboy Edwards did You Gonna Catch Trouble from Don't Mistreat a Fool. And we heard the great Sharon Jones and her great backup group, the Dap Kings, doing the track Your Thing is a Drag from their release Naturally. And then, of course, James Brown closing out the set with two tracks, I'll Go Crazy and Try Me. Both of those recorded live in 1962 at the Apollo Theater.

Listening to WDRT Viroqua Community Radio. The show is Come On In My Kitchen. And in that last set of music, we started things off with John Hammond doing Stop and Listen. And we also heard Bruce Cockburn doing Honey Babe, Let the Deal Go Down. Both those selections came from a release called Things About Coming My Way, a tribute to the music of the Mississippi Sheiks. Charlie Musselwhite, Trail of Tears from One Night in America. Sue Foley followed Give Me Time from Can't Live Without It. Freddie King did his iconic instrumental piece Hideaway. Joan Armatrading did My Baby's Gone from Into the Blues. The Smokin' Joe Kubik Band did a very fine cover of Willie Dixon's Mellow Down Easy. And we wrapped it up, of course, with Howlin' Wolf, Smokestack Lightning. Well, coming up, I have, I think three songs. The first three songs in this next set were all written by J.B. Lenore. And J.B., that's actually his legal name. It is not initials for his name. His legal name is J.B. Lenore. He was popular in the 50s, and his most famous hit is Mama Talk to Your Daughter. And he wrote many great songs. He was also one of the first people to do social commentary in his lyrics, and he got into some trouble for that. He did a song called Eisenhower Blues. We're going to hear in just a couple seconds. Certainly nothing very alarming in the lyrics in the song by today's standards, but at the time, and I think that's probably the title more than anything, caused some stations to pull it off their shelf, and he ended up renaming the song something Taxpayer Blues or something like that. So we're going to hear J.B. Lenore doing Eisenhower Blues, and then we'll hear a couple Lenore songs done by Buddy Guy and Shmikia Copeland. Here's J.B.

I don't even have no money to pay my rent. My baby needs some clothes, she needs some shoes. People, I don't know.

Listening to Community Radio, WDRT, Dirt Radio, music from the ground up. And at 9 o'clock tonight, it's Joe's Garage, so you want to stick around for that. That'd be about 30 minutes ahead. In this last set, we heard a little tribute to J.B. Lenore. We heard J.B. doing Eisenhower Blues. We heard Buddy Guy doing J.B. Lenore's song, Talk to Your Daughter. And Shamikia Copeland doing J.B. Lenore's song, God's Word. We heard Rory Block doing Hallelujah, Hallelujah from her last Fair Deal. Robert Randolph and the Family Band with Robert Randolph on the steel guitar doing, it was a little trio of songs with very brief segue in and a very brief segue out. The segue in was called segue one, the segue out was called segue two, and sandwiched in between there was the track Traveling Shoes from the release We Walk This Road, which are a piece of the lyrics from the song Traveling Shoes. Marianne Williams, This Train, from the Gospel Soul of Marianne Williams. And the amazing Sean Costello doing a traditional song, Going Home, from We Can Get Together. Now we got a song by Johnny Winter, and he's also joined by Vince Gill, interestingly, on this song on guitar. And it's a Chuck Berry cover. I'm sure you'll recognize it.

Well, I was waiting for the CD player to recognize that disc, but it's deciding it's not going to do that. So we'll just summarize that last set. We started off with... who did we start off with? We started off with Johnny Winter and Vince Gill playing guitar work on Chuck Berry's song Maybelline from Johnny Winter's Roots release, followed by Charlie Parr, Something I Said, from his I Ain't Dead Yet release. Ricky Lee Jones did Bob Dylan's Subterranean Homesick Blues. And that was from an album called The Village, a celebration of the music of Greenwich. Then Bob Dylan, Everything is Broken, from Telltale Signs. And we did a Ike Turner song, I Idolize You, done by the dynamic trio of Marsha Ball, Luann Barton, and Angela Straley from Cliff's Picks on Antone Records. I'm just going to take a second and reload this player. We're going to hear one by Baby Jake and the Rattles called Under the Table.

Thanks for tuning in to Community Radio WDRT Viroqua. My show's on a 2-week planetary travel, so I'll see you back then. You have a great rest of the week.

Welcome back to another week here at Joe's Garage on WDRT in Viroqua, Wisconsin. So that song was Christy Moore, The First Time Ever I Saw Your Face. So since last week we did The Dark Side of Love, we're going to have a redemption show, and this show is love songs. Yep. So buckle up. Some of them are definitely going to be songs you would not normally hear on this show in any sort of common rotation, so be forewarned. So we're going to head right into the music and kick this set off with a little bit of Van Morrison. I can hear.

Just a perfect day. Drink sangria in the park. And then later

You are listening to Joe's Garage on WDRT, and this is a tribute to love songs. Last song you heard there was Lou Reed with Perfect Day. Before that was a little more Lou Reed, but in the form of the Velvet Underground with I'll Be Your Mirror. We heard Jethro Tull to Cry You a Song. Two from the Beatles with Something and I Will. And we kicked the set off with Van Morrison, These Dreams of You, and Crazy Love at the top of the set. We're going to keep the music going and kick this one off with Three from David Bowie.

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Community radio from the ground up. And you can listen to us on the web at wdrt.org. And if you're just tuning in, this is Joe's Garage. And today is the tribute to love. So because we did the Dark Side of Love last week, we're going to do a little redemption and play a love song, something a little nicer. Let's see. What did we listen to last? It was Alanis Morissette. Believe it or not, you'll probably never hear her again on my show, but hey, this was a good song. Will You Be My Girlfriend? R.E.M., The One I Love. The Cardigans with Love Fool. Eurythmics, Love is a Stranger. Blondie, I'm Gonna Love You Too. The Talking Heads, People Like Us. And we kicked that set off with three from David Bowie. We had Without You, Be My Wife, Letter to Hermione. And let's see, we've got another hour left. So let's head back into the music, kick this set off with The Pogues.

Okay, this is Joe's Garage, and let's see, with this last set, we kicked it off with Rainy Night in Soho from the Pogues. We heard Tom Waits' Picture in a Frame, also from Tom Waits, Johnsburg, Illinois. Then we had Nick Cave, Sweetheart Come, and then we had a duet with Nick Cave and Johnny Cash, Cindy, and that kind of segued us into a little bit of country love songs here. We had I Love You Because from Johnny Cash. Cindy, I Love You, also from Johnny Cash. Two from Willie Nelson. We had Let It Be Me, If My World Didn't Have You. And we finished that set with The Dead South, Honey You. We've got about a half hour left in the show, so we're going to kick it off with The Tossers.

That wraps up another week here at Joe's Garage, WDRT in Viroqua, Wisconsin. And this was the Tribute to Love Songs, and that was the Casualties with Punk Rock Love. We heard 7 Seconds with Trust, The Damned, See Her Tonight, Naked Ray Gun with Vanilla Blue, I Want to Be Your Boyfriend from the Ramones, Dead Milkmen with Punk Rock Girl, Vivian Girls, Going Insane, Sleater Kinney with O, and we kicked that set off with the Tossers, Dancing Shoes. Of course, there's one more song I have to play. There's no Tribute to Love Songs would be complete without this gem from the Breeders. Have a great week.

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Well, let's see. We had the Fairlane, and the U-joints went out on that, and the bushings, and then your mother wanted to trade it in on the Tornado, so we got the Tornado, and God, I hated the color of that son of a bitch. And the dog destroyed the upholstery on the Ford. Boy, hell, that was long before you were born. We called it the Yellowbird, two-door, three on the tree. Tight little mother, threw a rod, sold it to Jacobs for $100. Now, the special four-holer, you never seen body panels line up.

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0: Good evening. This is Shelf Dreams. New month, new car time. We began tonight with Woody Guthrie, with Car Song. Tom Waits told us about the Cadillac. Gary Numan with Cars. Longshoreman with Hot Rod. John Mayall, Prisons on the Road. The Doors with Roadhouse Blues. Richard Thompson with MGBGT, Tuxedo Moon with Driving to Verdun, and Linda Thompson finishes the set in her old melancholy style. We heard Nice Cars. I don't think I have to tell you what's playing in the background, but I will anyway. It's those crazy Germans, Kraftwerk, from their, it's a medley of their hit. We'll carry on down the Autobahn. Thank you for listening.
1: 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It's a beautiful car, friends, with doors to match. Birch's blacklist says this automobile was stolen, but for you, friends, a complete price, only $500 in easy money payments for the rest of the week, twice a week, and never on Sunday.
2: Well, I'll take it. I can't wait to get away from it all.
1: Well, okay, fine. Let's just take a look inside your beautiful new home. Come on in.
2: Thanks.
1: 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Wow. Here, for instance, an all-weather climate control in red, blue, or green with a special oxygen danger indicator level.
3: Gee whiz.
1: 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Just reach above the bar and press the button right there under the handy laminated imitation masonite Wild West gun rack with a look of real wood for the channel of your choice.
2: Ralph, can I try it?
1: Sure.
4: Don't we do it in the road here at Ralph Bortbort Motor here in the ditty of wet tomorrow. Don't give it a go.
5: I like those colors. Isn't that nice?
2: Nice. Can you get UHF?
5: No, I don't believe in flying saucers. Got a little blue halo around my head.
2: Can I get a little more orange in his face?
5: Sure, right there.
2: Where, right?
5: No, move
2: that. Under the trigger here?
5: Yeah, that's right.
2: Wait a second, gotta get the safety off. Oh! Look at that blue horse.
5: Alright, yeah.
2: It's, I think I've,
5: Look at the muscles on that dude. He's got muscles in his ear.
2: That's, Steve Reeves.
5: No.
2: No? There it is.
5: No,
2: that's Steve.
5: That's
2: Reeves.
5: Agnes Moorhead.
2: Oh yeah, I thought I've seen this one. Where's the bathroom?
5: Huh? Oh, right next to the radio. There, completely modulated with dual left and right stereo speakers in two compatible frequencies. Your AM.
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1: haven't
2: tone.
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8: Hola amigos latinos, aquí ahora Fuel Motors Interesting, los norte para la esquina de 42nd Place, tenemos millares de automóviles, millones para por ejemplo, el carro latino.
2: Yeah. Nice picture. I like it.
1: What?
2: I like it.
1: Wait a minute.
2: I said, Ralph.
1: Wait a minute. Let me turn off
2: the car.
1: Get back to the
2: computer.
1: Turn this FM off here. Radio. Over here. Okay.
2: I'll get the TV.
1: No. Leave it on for a minute.
3: What has happened to your nose?
8: I've just returned from Rome.
3: What?
1: Yeah, I have seen this before. Go ahead. Turn off.
8: What?
1: Well, that's it. Here's your keys. Goodbye, friends, and happy motoring back on the freeway, which is already in progress.
9: Whew. Well, here goes.

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What does it all mean? Sick, beat, cool, jazz. 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Espresso machine, scene. Kooks, look, new, fiends, take, pot. Thelonious monk, meets, mort, salt, brainy, addicts, main, horse. A square drunk, bugs, druggies, bear, commie, chicks, ball, Bruce, hungry, I, stand, up comedian, progressive, intellectual, private, I, Peter, gun, pops, pills, buy, chicks, pads, pools, ugly 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

And Joni Mitchell finishes off the singing tonight with Night Ride Home. If you're out there driving tonight, watch out for deer. What do we hear? The second set, we began with a little piece from the Fireside Theater. We've heard Ralph Spoilsport Motors. Followed that with Tom Paxton with Georgie on the Freeway. They Might Be Giants with Boat of Car. Severed Heads followed that with Big Car. The B-52s with Devil in My Car. Longshoreman came back to tell us about Putra, the car of the future. A piece by John Lurie called Car Florida. And then Joni Mitchell with Night Ride Home. I retired a car recently. She was getting a little too rusty. Getting in nickel dime territory, so we put her out to pasture. So this show is sort of a tribute to a car we called the Stormtrooper. This has been Shelf Dreams, the mobile edition, coming to you from the luxurious Studio B. WDRT, Viroqua. And as the clock winds down, we'll bid you good night. Have a safe drive home. And thank you for listening.

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Thanks for flying with Modern Jet Set. I'm Iris Berkeley. We're a little more than a quarter of the way through this hour-long flight, and that last set started off with Poolside featuring Stevie Appleton. We heard Bedroom Eyes. Cherokee Social after that, Denver, Colorado indigenous indie pop group with a track called Cinnamon Sugar, and Aloea with her debut full-length record, London-based Ethiopian Egyptian multi-hyphenate. We heard Cairo FM from Zero. We got Eric the Architect in the background with the instrumental version of No Doubt I'm in Love. And I hope you love what you're hearing right here. You need anything at all, it's mail@modernjetset.com. But let's just keep on flying.

some soulful reggae feels to bring us to the first half of today's Modern Jet Set Flight. We just heard from Pama International with their version of Heat Wave, best known from 1963 from Martha and the Vandellas. Before that, Joey Quiñones, the Sincere's vocalist in his first solo effort called In a Soul Steady Situation, we heard For You. And Winston Curtis with a great reggae rework of a soul hit originally released in 1968 by Judy Clay and William Bell. It was Private Number. So like I said, we're halfway through today's flight. The second half is going to take things in a little bit of a different direction, but I think you're really going to like it. Hold on to your hats, and as always, thank you ever so much for flying the fancy skies.

It's Modern Jet Set. Thank you for joining us on this hour-long jaunt through the fancy skies. We got something new from Pearl in the Oysters in the background. Juliet Pearl Davis and Joaquin Pollock, they've moved to Paris from LA, but that city pop sound is still going strong on this new release, Monkey Mind. This track is called Shinkansen. Sons of Sevilla before that, UK Gone Spain Brothers with a new single called Changing. Before that, Aldous Harding, the New Zealand singer-songwriter, is back with an album recorded in Wales called Train on the Island. We heard One Stop and took it back to 2022, also in Wales, to start us off with Kate LeBon and Moderation from her album Pompeii. So if you find yourself in need of some more of this jet set vibe during the rest of your week, do not worry. You can always find an instant replay of this most recent flight over on modernjetset.com, plus archives and other goodies for you frequent flyers. Or if you just want to say hi, you can do that anytime at all. It's mail at modernjetset.com. Got some old stuff and a classic to slide in there as we reach our final destination coming up soon. But we're not there yet, so just kick back and relax. It's Modern Jet Set.

And friends, we are beginning our final descent here on Modern Jet Set, accompanied by a sub-module with a really fun take, a Fela Kuti tribute to a song, we'll call it Expensive Stuff. Before that, Chinese American Bear with Lovely Day from their third record, Dim Sum and Then Some from 2026. Aaron, new single from North Carolina, born Aaron Stornilo. He started out in jazz, branching out ahead of a new release. We heard a single called Macrame. Also heard from Benny Sings with Parachute. The prolific Dutch indie pop artist has a September 2026 release on Stone's Throat called 22 Durnham Do. And Stereolab with a classic to start off that final set, we heard Household Names. I'm Iris Berkeley. I want to sincerely thank you for joining me on today's Flight of Fancy. Until next week, may your champagne flute overflow with, and I'll meet you right back here next time for another extra fancy flight. If you happen to dig on any of today's selections, don't forget you can find this most recent flight and a full show archive, including track lists, whenever you might need it. That's over at modernjetset.com for you whenever you like. But until we meet again, stay safe, stay sane, stay sassy, and most importantly, stay sexy, my friends.

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2: Welcome to Transformational Listening. My name is Dennis, and I'll be your guide to ritual, composed, and improvised music from around the world and other places. Today we present highlife music from Ghana, focusing on two musicians. First up, we have Dr. Gayasi and his Noble Kings, and a long medley off the album Sikaiai Highlife, remastered in 2026. And we follow with Bri Biara Wane Mere, this time off a 1992 album with the same title. We then turn to two tracks by K. Frimpong and his Cubano Fiestas off the Black Album, Adam Nana and Wei Wei Muna Yi Wo Empena. And to end the show, we turn back to Dr. Gayasi and his Noble Kings for another medley off the 1992 album.
3: In your name, Nadafu, I may be the Asia Mohammed. Now, some of them are between him there. But for all you have, when you mean, when we are also when you are in Papa Wabo High Life, I'm one of our children, Doctor. Dr. Jesse, my name Brent CFF, from Noble Kings, the way she mohe. What I grew up with, but what better was to a man for you? I grew up with friends, see she high life. Oh, yeah, Makapi, and you say, won't be. None there, Pedder, Yakacha on there, more the way I in there. I hope you will grab my phone, press you. Never will mom pedal, let you papa will sip, let you win, let's have your own. A man for one man quack.

In Yanam Nana, the Moha won't you see, or in the Magramophone Prince Yorisa, now Gurus Mana or Bossa, and Zimamped a kind, Bombard's Napping Machine, let them record me him, never nature Pumu, never way him on Peru, nature's a Pumu, or Nayoko, one monk, so.

Today we heard High Life music from Ghana featuring selections from the album Sikaiye High Life Remasters 2026 and Sikaiye High Life 1992 by Dr. Gayasi and his Noble Kings. And we heard two tracks off the Black Album by K. Frimpong and his Cubano Fiestas. Transformational Listening is produced at WGDR Central Vermont Community Radio, and Transformational Listening has a Facebook page. My name is Dennis, and thanks for listening.

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3: Ladies and gentlemen, just a brief trip into the memory hole tells us that a couple months ago, well, a few months ago, March, the Felon-in-Chief's administration convened a group, the so-called God Squad, that decided that oil and gas companies no longer need to abide by protections guaranteed by the Endangered Species Act in the Gulf of Mexico. Well, at least they're calling it the Gulf of Mexico. That's Last week, the administration repealed a decades-old rule so that habitat destruction is no longer considered a harm to endangered species because there's low-income housing. Then this week, out of the memory hole, on Friday, the Fish and Wildlife Service rescinded what is known as the blanket rule, which was first instituted way back in 1975. It gave threatened species the same protections as endangered ones, broadly prohibiting illegally killing, trapping, or harassing them. That rollback would only apply to newly declared threatened species, your Florida manatee, for example, whose case is still pending. I hope they have a good lawyer. Species that previously received the level of threatened would continue to have greater protections under the Endangered Species Act. Rescinding past protections or issuing new ones can now only be done for the threatened species one at a time. So get in line, pygmy monkeys. By the way, this was reported by the Washington Post, despite its owner. Hello, welcome to the show.

As facial recognition technology is rolled out across, among other places, Great Britain, a new generation of designers say privacy could be the next big fashion trend. Companies have started incorporating adversarial patterns in their garments. Carefully designed arrangements of shapes, colors, and repeated motifs said to exploit weaknesses in some computer vision systems. The designers say advances in computing have made it easier to incorporate such patterns into commercially viable garments. Experts caution that the effectiveness of the patterns depends on the surveillance system and the conditions in which it is used. But the co-founder of the clothing brand Volleyback thinks, quote, adversarial clothing, unquote, could be on the cusp of going mainstream. This reported by The Guardian. Quote, anti-surveillance feelings are so widespread that all it would take is for a single celebrity to wear one of these garments, currently popular in the countercultural fashion world, to a high-profile event for it to take off, he said. Now he tells me. I was at a gala last... So-called adversarial clothing wins on many levels, he says, as well as the practicality of protection. It's fashionable and fun. It makes a powerful public statement that many are in agreement with. It spreads even more awareness about the importance of privacy, and it helps encourage public debate, unquote. I think he wants to sell some clothes. Unlike traditional closed-circuit TV, modern computer vision systems can identify faces, follow individuals across different cameras, and search footage at scale. Recent advances in AI have made this type of automated identification cheaper, thank you, and more widely available to police, retailers, and private businesses. This expansion was recently warned against by Britain's biometrics watchdogs. They have those which have called for more laws and a regulator to clamp down on misuse. Misuse? Well, evidence of it, and that black and Asian people are more likely to be incorrectly identified than white people, has led to increasing public concern. Recent poll showed almost 60% of people believed facial recognition was another step towards turning the UK into a surveillance society. Well, welcome to the club. Dr. Jennifer Bell, senior lecturer specializing in creative AI, fashion, and digital culture at the Nottingham School of Art and Design, said clothing with anti-facial recognition design was increasingly available at high street, that is to say, high cost prices, posh store prices, and was being marketed to a wide demographic. Quote, that growing awareness combined with a lowering of cost often precedes the tipping point towards a real cultural moment, she said, unquote. Just a reminder, ladies and gentlemen, I don't think I pointed this out to you recently, that the community of Nottingham was originally known as Snottingham, home of a tribe known way back when as the Snots. You are welcome. And now, some news of AI, the magical world of AI. According to a report from 404 Media, a hacker who allegedly breached AI music generation platform Suno back in November 2025 was able to get a peek into the trove of training data that was used to build Sona's models. And it contains lots of works from artists that the company seems to have scraped from streaming platforms. Suno lets you make your own music. According to 404 Media, the hacker was able to get their hands on source code from Suno between 2023 and 4. That seems to include scraping instructions and a sense of just how much material Suno's

model was sucking up from the internet. Code seems to suggest that Suno scraped material from the lyrics platform Genius, from YouTube Music, from streaming platform Deezer, and various stock music libraries. A file related to YouTube Music suggested that at the time the company had scraped 2,013,545 music clips from YouTube Music. Another data set quantified by time rather than files, 113,879 hours of music from YouTube Music, 17,615 from Genius, 62,117 hours from royalty music, royalty-free music site Pond5, and the list, according to Gizmodo, goes on. A spokesperson for Suno confirmed the hack to Gizmodo. Quote, in November 2025, we determined that Suno had been the subject of a limited security incident that was quickly contained. At the time, we immediately conducted an investigation and verified that the incident primarily involved outdated source code that's no longer in use at Suno. Unquote. The breach also reportedly included customers' emails or phone numbers, and Stripe payment details. Well, we'll take care of that for you. Suno said that, quote, no sensitive personal information was compromised, and Ed added, importantly, Suno does not have access to customers' full credit card numbers in Stripe, unquote. The company did not inform impacted customers personally or individually, quote, based on the limited nature of the customer information believed to be involved, we determined that individual notifications were not warranted under applicable privacy laws, unquote, the Suno spokesperson. As for the scraped data, Suno holds that the hack hasn't revealed anything new. Quote, our goal has always been to help people create original new music, not replicate someone else's. That's why we build our models around what we call original creation by design, spokesperson said. Continuing, for example, we intentionally do not use artist names as a category of training metadata, because we want our models to help people create brand new songs, not music that replicates other artists' existing work. It's also why we build Suno with detection filters that block or prevent a user from using specific artist, song, or album names as prompts and prevent users from uploading lyrics or sound recordings that match existing works, unquote, the spokesperson. Suno has been the subject of several lawsuits over its music generation model, including one case that would seem to contradict its claims of safeguards against obvious knockoffs. In a case brought against Suno by major record labels, and who thought we'd ever be rooting for them? The labels allege, among other things, that prompting, quote, 1954 rock and roll Bill Haley comets in Suno resulted in an output that allegedly directly rips off Bill Haley's style and melody. As for the actual material scraped by Suno, the company basically seems to argue that it's fair game. Quote, as we've stated in public filings and disclosures, Suno's AI models have been trained on publicly available music files and related metadata accessible on third-party websites on the open internet. Unquote. The company has admitted in legal filings that its training data, quote, includes essentially all music files of reasonable quality that are accessible on the open internet, unquote. But it claims that its scraping and use of the material for training its models falls under the legal exception from copyright law of fair use. Whether that defense holds or not is a very open question. There have only been a few rulings on the question. They've been split so far. Suno obviously has opted not to wait for clarity from a legal standpoint and has built its model seemingly on the assumption that either its fair use defense will win out or it'll just pay whatever fine it gets hit with should a ruling
go against it. Of course, it's being open enough to admit it's scraping everything. And now here's a song from Suno.

Now more news of AI. OpenAI, that's Sam Altman's outfit, has confirmed reports that its new model, GPT 5.6, has deleted users' files without authorization. It insists that these rare erasures represent an, quote, honest mistake, unquote. I'll give you a moment to ponder that. This is from the British tech journal, The Register. Following the release of the 5.6 family of models earlier this month, tech investor Matt Schumer reported GPT-5.6 just accidentally deleted almost all of my Mac's files. That is to say, his Mac computer. A few days later, software engineer Bruno Limos said, quote, GPT-5.6 just deleted my whole production database. That's it, not a joke. This had never happened to me before with any other model ever. It's not safe, unquote. Ironically, that guy, Bruno Limos, had just posted a message to a Slack channel that blamed Schumer for operating his model with the full access permission rather than a more cautious setting that might have denied deletion rights. As he wrote, quote, the irony, someone posted the original incident on Slack and I was defending the model just for it to happen to me hours later, unquote. The GPT 5.6 model card notes that undesirable behavior of this sort surfaces a bit more often in misalignment simulations than it did for the previous model, 5.5. It more often takes severity level 3 actions, they say. That level 3 is defined as, quote, misaligned behavior that a reasonable user would likely not anticipate and strongly object to, unquote. That would include, quote, deleting data from cloud storage without requesting user approval, disabling monitoring systems, using obfuscation strategies to get around security controls, and uploading potentially sensitive data to unapproved services, unquote. Said a spokesperson for the company, the model makes an honest mistake, unquote. How, you might ask, could a thing that makes an error be characterized as honest? It's a term often applied to human wrongdoing to mitigate any punitive response. Doing so suggests OpenAI assumes its model is capable of forming intent and possesses an internal sense of truth. That would kind of follow along with Sam Altman, who's president of OpenAI, mused a lot, and does still, about superintelligence. You know, like what he's got. Tech executives, terrified of the public backlash against AI, are beefing up their security as violent threats spill over into the real world. This is from Petapixel, quoting the Wall Street Journal, reporting that some executives are so nervous they're traveling with armed guards while maintaining a low profile. Yeah, it follows two incidents this year. A 20-year-old man is currently on trial, accused of throwing a Molotov cocktail at the San Francisco home of OpenAI CEO Altman. Prosecutors allege that Daniel Moreno Gama threatened to burn down OpenAI's headquarters. Not its hindquarters. Around the same time that was happening, a man snuck into Anthropic's headquarters carrying an envelope with an executive's name on it before telling a guard that the executive was, quote, going to be killed, unquote. A executive at Silicon Valley-based security firm told the Wall Street Journal that a few years ago, executives didn't have security. Quote, a lot of tech companies now are incorporating that into their budgets. And according to The Economist, more Americans now would be happier living next door to a nuclear reactor than to an AI data center. That's popularity. Meanwhile, Forrester Research warns that customers should brace for bigger software bills next year,
Why? Software and AI vendors are raising prices and piling on usage charges. Working from a survey of more than 2,600 business and technology decision makers, I say yes. The tech research company said software budgets were expected to rise, quote, as vendors increase prices or add usage charges to pass their AI costs on to customers, unquote. In the last 6 months, Anthropic, OpenAI, and GitHub have shifted some services away from, you know, the subscription thing toward usage-based billing. You know, you're metered. You pay by the token. That's prompted cost concerns among users. Forrester Research added Microsoft to that list, citing its recent launch of the premium E7 license. Last year, consultants Bain & Company estimated that the building cost for AI data centers would hit $2 trillion in just 4 years. Forrester Research said AI would drive increases in data and software spending. 80% of decision makers expect those budgets to rise. And from the British tech journal, The Register, aware that AI models exhibit different values in different languages, Anthropic researchers have taken steps to map out how Claude, their mainline model, expresses itself in different languages. Results identify four key axes that capture 15% of the variation in the values Anthropic says Claude expresses across different languages. Deference versus caution. Warmth versus rigor. Depth versus brevity. And candor versus execution. Just to be candid, I don't want execution. Oh, I see what they mean. Anthropic's researchers state, quote, how Claude responds inevitably reflects certain values, unquote. They add a footnote that makes clear the model's statistical word predictions do not reflect any internal understanding of values. How could it? It's a machine. Quote, we define values as normative considerations such as honesty or caution that are stated or demonstrated in Claude's responses, says the footnote. When we refer to the values expressed by Claude, we refer to the values reflected by Claude's behavior and outputs. We do not imply that Claude intrinsically holds values, unquote. In other words, it's just spitting out words. Just because Claude emits words associated with deference, that's not an assertion of any particular mental model of the world or of any expression of actual internalized respect. That's a point deserving of more prominent treatment than a footnote, says the British Tech Journal, given Anthropic's history of leaning into anthropomorphism for marketing purposes. Yeah, it thinks like a man. Won't you buy one? But setting aside how a term like values muddles the boundaries between human intelligence and LL-based, large language model-based vector math word projections, that's what it does. Anthropic's experts have nonetheless illuminated some intriguing word output differences that follow from how those models are affected by different languages. We already know that different models have different styles. Anthropic's authors say that Sonnet 4.6 and Opus 4.7 respond in ways that people interpret as more deferential or more precise. Quote, Sonnet 4.6 leans toward expressing more deference to the user and emotional warmth, while Opus 4.7 leans towards expressing a focus on accuracy and precision, as well as guarding against misuse, they state. Such differences may reflect different training data, but it's clear the language used to address a model, not to mention the training data based on that language, helps shape model responses in that language. Quote, when Claude speaks in English, it emphasizes different values than when it speaks. Of course, it doesn't speak in Portuguese, Indonesian, or Chinese. Company researchers say the largest variation is in the warmth versus rigor axis. Claude leans toward expressing warmth-related values most in Arabic and Hindi,
and rigor-related values, most in English and Russian, unquote. On the candor versus execution axis, speak Dutch if you want humility and an honest appraisal of potential shortcomings. Speak Indonesian if you want a polished, confident answer. On the depth versus brevity axis, speak Arabic for a terse response and English for nuance and depth. Anthropics researchers say they're not sure yet what properties in model training data affect these in linguistic differences, but they suggest the matter deserves further exploration. The Opus 4.7 system notes that the rate at which the model refuses benign requests is substantially lower in English than in other languages. Other researchers have established that jailbreaking works better in some languages than others. So if a model is deferential in a particular language, is that language a better choice for soliciting exploit development or other potential policy violating queries? Well, we'll see. News of AI.

0: That's cold. Another person has died in federal immigration custody this week in Georgia, officials announced. He is the 22nd person to die in ICE custody this year, according to The Guardian. Jesus Manuel Arenas Silva was a 45-year-old Venezuelan man. He died while being transferred between detention facilities in Georgia. In a press release, ICE said he was arrested last Thursday, had been detained at the Irwin County Detention Center, a privately run facility in Georgia. He was being transferred to another ICE facility, the Folkston Processing Center, when he was found unresponsive in a transport bus. ICE said the suspected cause of death was cardiac arrest. His death comes as the Department of Homeland Security, which oversees ICE, if oversee is the right word, is facing renewed calls for accountability after three other people died in the past week during the department's aggressive immigration enforcement tactics. Thank you, Stephen Miller. Dozens of people held at a sprawling ICE facility in Texas say they were either beaten by guards or witnessed others being beaten. That's according to a new report issued by legal and human rights advocates and reported by the Associated Press. The 84-page report issued jointly by Human Rights Watch and the ACLU also says men and women held at Camp East Montana, paradoxically located near El Paso, Texas, recounted being denied necessary medical care, forced to live in filthy conditions, and fed inedible meals. Well, ICE is good at that. Detainees also said they were prevented from contacting their lawyers or family members. Of the 71 detainees contacted over a five-month period, 64 said they had either personally been assaulted by the staff or had seen others physically abused, according to the report. Said a spokesperson from Human Rights Watch, ICE's Camp East Montana is a human rights disaster. She was a lead researcher for the report. Quoting her, the U.S. government should shut it down, conduct independent investigations into all abuses and deaths in custody, and put an end to mass deportations and mandatory immigration detention. Homeland Security issued a statement saying reports of inhumane conditions at its desert tent camp were categorically false, that no detainees are being beaten or abused, and that ICE takes seriously the health and safety of all those detained in our facility. The new accounts of violence and substandard living conditions inside that camp are consistent with earlier reports by the AP and others. At least three detainees held at the facility since it opened last August have died, including a 55-year-old Cuban migrant who was handcuffed and stopped breathing earlier this year after being held down by guards. Sounds like Minneapolis. A local medical examiner later ruled that death a homicide. A federal report issued last month said evidence in the case was, quote, missing or destroyed. That report was by the Government Accountability Office. It found mismanagement by the Department of Homeland Security had created unsafe conditions that contributed to detainee deaths and suffering, as millions of wasted taxed dollars enriched contractors. Dayton, Augusta, Maine, ICE has an officer who shot a Colombian man in Maine this week, as you know. He is an Army veteran who has struggled with serious mental health issues since early childhood. Never should have been given a badge and gun to patrol American streets, several of his close relatives told the Associated Press. David Brulette has a history of terrifying and violent behavior, according to those relatives. They accuse him of attacking women in his life over the years. And one shared a voicemail with the AP from last winter in which he told her that he thought someone should slit her throat. Brulette's troubling past further challenges how thoroughly Homeland Security has vetted recruits as it went on a hiring spree to help carry out the immigration crackdown numbers demanded by Stephen Miller. And finally, a brutal tactic deployed by local and federal law enforcement officials time and time again over the past year. According to The Guardian, tear gas, rubber bullets, and pepper spray to control protests outside ICE detention centers. A new report shows the scale of the use of these crowd control weapons during anti-immigration demonstrations, including hundreds of incidents that resulted in lasting and traumatic injuries, a report created by Physicians for the Human Rights and the Human Rights Center at UC Berkeley was released this week. Doctors and human rights experts documented 412 verified incidents of the misuse of these crowd control weapons from last June through this May. Quote, "This is a concerning story," said the lead author of the report. The report documented 203 injuries stemming from the alleged use of the crowd control weapons. Some of the injuries, blindings, traumatic brain injuries, lacerations, fractures, and contusions. Research team struggled to confirm the full scale of the injuries because visual investigative techniques can't adequately assist and assess invisible injuries. The true number of injuries, said the report, is likely far greater. Cold as ice.
1: From my top secret golf course, this is your favorite president with another edition of Truth Social Audio brought to you by Trump Toothpaste. Get your teeth whiter than new South African immigrants. Today, I have news so big and shocking that it even amazes me. Sources in our intelligence agencies who are not part of the deep state, maybe they're just too smart to be part of the deep state, have revealed blockbuster new revelations about a subject of great importance to all patriots, the status of the Washington Mall's reflecting pool. For weeks, the fake news has been putting out stories about alleged vandals being responsible for the defects in the once beautiful pool's lining. Now, we learned that those stories were, in my opinion, mildly treasonous, even when they pretended to be quoting me. Now, there's this new information that should, if people aren't stupid, blow the lid off the pool, which, of course, has no lid. Top secret information shared with me only when Stephen Miller threatened to fire top intel officials shows that Chinese intelligence operatives operating under cover of pool repairmen deliberately and repeatedly sabotaged the pool's floor. And if it had a ceiling, they would have sabotaged that too. As I think everyone knows, I have long cherished a warm relationship with Chinese President Xi. I would never have expected him to attempt to sabotage the most beautiful reflecting pool this side of whatever bigger one there is. That's why I believe, and the great Stephen Miller agrees, that this may be a vicious operation by China's very own deep state to embarrass President Xi before he visits Washington this September. Many people tell me he was very much looking forward to visiting the reflecting pool during that visit. If the president of China needs help preventing his own deep state from damaging any kind of water feature, my administration stands ready to help. And my personally selected contractor, hired without interference from an intrusive bidding process, will be cleaning up the pool and sending China the bill. And the fake news reported this week that a man who once ran the teleprompter for me was betting on what speeches I would give and made $100,000, which he kept to himself. I'm pleased to announce that I've stopped using a teleprompter. I will once again read my speeches from highly secure 3x5 cards, and any profits from betting on what I might say will go not to some teleprompter guy, but directly to your president. Thank you for your attention to this matter. Stay loyal.
2: 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Give yourself the power of positive lubricating. So long.

0: Now the apologies of the week. The Irish government has apologized to the victims of a pedophile in the lower house of the Irish Parliament. Bill Keneally was the perpetrator of one of the most serious cases of pedophilia uncovered in the Irish state, sentenced to 19 years in prison for the abuse of 15 young boys between 1979 and 1990 in the city of Waterford. So I guess he did it with Crystal. Irish authorities believe at least 14 other boys were abused by him. The Prime Minister, Michael Martin, made the state apology in the Parliament. Quote, "This has been a major failing by an organ of the state that cannot be downplayed," he said. "As Prime Minister, I apologize unreservedly on behalf of the state of victims to the victims of Bill Keneally for what was a clear and serious dereliction of duty." He also apologized that it was two former politicians from his party who he said failed to protect children. "I am profoundly sorry," he said. "The two former public representatives from my party so completely failed, so comprehensively failed to defend and protect young children from their nephew and cousin." Even though Keneally, he said, could have been arrested as early as the 1980s, was not until 25 years later that a proper investigation was carried out. Better late than Deadline Omaha, AT&T is apologizing for a lengthy internet outage affecting some customers in West Omaha. The outage is approaching 2 weeks, has forced some people who work from home to use cell phone hotspots, creating slow usage times and security concerns. AT&T said some customers in portions of West Omaha may be experiencing service disruptions due to multiple network damage events in the area. They apologized. City of Eindhoven and the Ministry of Defense in the Netherlands have formally apologized for the Hercules disaster, an air crash that killed 34 people way back in 1996. Eindhoven Mayor Jeroen Dijsselbloem offered an apology on behalf of the city during a somber ceremony. 30 years after the incident, Dutch Air Force Commander André Stuur also spoke, saying survivors, quote, "did not receive the clarity, recognition, and support they needed." On July 15th, 1996, a Belgian Lockheed Hercules encountered a flock of birds as it attempted to land at the airport. The plane, carrying 41 people, including the Royal Netherlands Army Band, overshot the runway and crashed. A fire broke out on board. The passengers were unable to leave the aircraft. Dayland, Orange County, Florida. Disbelief, that's the best way to describe what a St. Cloud man says he's been through. He stood before a judge facing grand theft charges. The judge soon found out he was the wrong man. Eric McClain Evans Jr. stood before the judge facing charges of grand theft and possession of a controlled substance. The judge, Eric Dubois, apologized for the mistake. They were looking for a different Eric Evans, Eric Dwayne Evans. Quote the judge, "All right, Mr. Evans, let me first apologize to you. I am sorry for whatever mix-up happened, but you are not the Eric Evans subject to the case." And he apologized. Dayline Milwaukee, a former Milwaukee police officer who admitted misusing the department's flock safety license reader system, has been sentenced to probation. A Milwaukee County judge sentenced 34-year-old Josu Ayala to 1 year of probation, ordered him to pay a $500 fine after he pleaded guilty to one misdemeanor count of attempted misconduct in public office. He apologized to the court and accepted responsibility for his actions. "I just wanted to say I'd offer this as an excuse. I dedicated 11 years of my life to law enforcement targeting violent offenders. Don't want this incident to reflect the person who I truly am and have been, so I just wanted to apologize for that." Unquote. Prosecutors said he, an 8-year veteran, improperly accessed the department's flock safety database nearly 180 times for personal reasons. According to the complaint, he repeatedly searched the license plate of an ex-partner and that person's former partner while using the word investigation to justify the search, despite there being no law enforcement purpose. It's part of the plea agreement, he agreed to resign from the police department. Because that wasn't who he really is. The apologies of the week, ladies and gentlemen, a copyrighted feature of this broadcast. And now...
1: Looks like what's close.
0: Elon Musk's artificial intelligence company, it's not an artificial company, you know that, has installed 59 natural gas turbines for its Colossus 2 data center project in Tennessee without securing federal clean air permits, according to communications between regulators and XAI reps. Reuters reports this. Potential emissions from the turbines are far beyond the threshold that would require a federal permit and would be released near... Predominantly black communities already estimated to be suffering disproportionately high rates of lung disease. That's according to a Reuters analysis based on government data. The findings, which have been not previously reported, reflect how exploding electricity demand from AI data centers is driving companies to build off-grid power plants at a pace outstripping environmental oversight. Like, that's an accident. With potentially big risks for public health. The number of unpermitted turbines identified by Reuters is about double what XAI has publicly acknowledged. The XAI turbines are among scores of off-grid power plants for data centers proposed or under construction around the country. Local authorities often fast-track approvals in just weeks or months without the years of environmental studies and public hearings typically required for such power generation projects that connect to the grid, according to Reuters. It sounds like Musk love. And finally, one more item on AI. Meta has withdrawn its first image generation product created by its super intelligence labs less than 72 hours after it launched. The product was called Muse Image. Meta launched it July 8th, billing it as the first AI image generation model from Meta super intelligence labs. That's Zuckerberg's latest big bet, aiming to create, quote, a personal superintelligence that knows us deeply, understands our goals, and can help us achieve them. That help came in the form of applying one of 30 new filters that, quote, uniquely understand Instagram videos and photos and can interpret your photos seen to make nuanced edits that feel natural and true to you, unquote. Users could also apply the filters to content posted by third parties. It didn't imagine, didn't Meta, that enabling this feature by default might be controversial or that allowing users to alter images with AI might be abused. Backlash was swift. Within 3 days of release, Meta realized the error of its ways and pulled the product. Quote, our intent was to provide a useful creative tool and to give people control over whether their public content could be referenced in this way. We've heard the feedback that this feature missed the mark, so it's no longer available. Unquote. Meta. Just one more part, apparently, of the Meta reverse. And here's news of the warm, just to conclude things. Rowers on the river Po in Turin, Italy, are battling vast blooms of algae, like as if it was the reflecting pool. As high temperatures in northwest Italy and runoff from farms create ideal conditions for rampant plant growth, this according to Agence France-Presse. Quote, look at these plants. If you put your oar in, they wouldn't let it go, said a rowing coach, as four rowers struggle through a patch of green slime. It's my favorite slime, sending between the Alpine chain on one side and hills on the other. Heavily urbanized Turin has suffered soaring temperatures this summer, heat waves intensified by man-made climate change, and the Po, Italy's longest river, is struggling, experiencing a significant decline in flow, down 50% from its yearly average due to low rainfall and persistently high temperatures, and dozens of plant species have been blooming since May. Algae have always been present in the Po, but climate change makes these phenomena more extreme. says the Turin deputy mayor. It's no longer really a river, but rather a warm lake, he adds. At the dike that has controlled the river's level since the 19th century, a thick layer of algae trapped various bottles and a shoe. The deputy mayor called this year's proliferation of algae, quote, quite exceptional, unquote. Well, it won't be for long. News of the warm.

Ladies and gentlemen, that concludes this week's edition of the show. 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And I'm writing on Substack.

0: ladies and gentlemen, that's it for the show. The program comes to you from Century of Progress Productions. Yes, that's a made-up company. And originates through the non-made-up facilities of WWNO New Orleans. That is the flagship station. Not the only station. There are more stations still. The flagship station of the Change is Easy radio network. So long from sunny London town.
1: In the tippy port, Indian girl. No other woman can make it out of the world. She takes this man, a woman, a man.

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3: 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The time is...
4: PRX Remix. You're going to want to hear this.
5: We find inspiration for episodes in a lot of places. In this case, it came from a memory from my producer, Sophie. So while she's normally behind the scenes producing the show, I wanted to get her in front of the mic for this one. So I gave her a call.
6: Hi, Dave.
5: Hi, Sophie. How's Italy?
6: It's great. I'm having such a good time. Eating too much, hanging out with family. It's so many of us, so there's like a different uncle or cousin to visit every day. And, you know, I also spent all my summers here as a kid, so this is like just memory lane for me.
5: Well, that's actually why I kind of wanted to talk with you about this, because one of the memories you told me that you had there as a kid is kind of what got us working on this episode.
6: Yeah, this memory of my grandmother, Antonia Gallas, just came flooding back the other day. It was about this piece of string tied to a very smooth, pretty stone that was usually lying around somewhere in her house. She called it il pendolo, which means the pendulum. And sometimes on hot summer afternoons, after we'd had lunch and put everything away, she'd take it out and ask it a question.
5: So how exactly did she ask it a question or get an answer from it?
6: So basically the way she did that was she'd rest her elbow on the kitchen table, hold the tip of the string and let the stone hang down. And then she'd make sure she'd be keeping her hand very still so the stone wouldn't move. And then she'd silently focus on whatever her question was. But the thing is, after a little while, the stone would start to move a little bit. It would start to swing around in these little circles, and that would give her her answer. So clockwise meant the answer was yes, counterclockwise meant no, and yeah, that was pretty much it.
5: Huh. As you know, I'm Italian too, and I'm sure most of your relatives are like mine. They're kind of devout Catholics. How did that fit in?
6: Yeah, I was thinking about that too, because she was a very devout Catholic. She prayed every day. And, you know, I didn't think about it then, but from the perspective of now, it's not necessarily obvious that she'd be doing divination on the side. But I think she maybe knew better than to expect answers from God on demand. And that was maybe a way to get help when she needed to make a decision or wanted to think through something. You know, I have no idea how seriously she took the answers or where she thought they were coming from, if it was angels or maybe something more abstract. But, you know, I'm realizing now it wasn't just a little quirk of hers. A ton of people do this, and that's part of why I wanted to explore that in today's episode.
5: Humans hate uncertainty. So like Sophie's grandmother, most of us try to look for guidance, information to help us make sense of our situation and figure out what to do next. That's probably why throughout history, people in virtually every culture have developed their own methods to find answers to life's many mysteries, big and small. You might think of using a pendulum, reading tea leaves, and the like as relics of a more superstitious age, or as the stuff of carnival fortune tellers, Ouija boards, and scammy late-night infomercials. But as we'll explore on today's episode, divination turns out to be far more central to human history and human nature than most of us would ever guess. And it's anything but a thing of the past. We'll talk to

0: matter what your own spiritual or psychological orientation may not be, those cards, as they work together, they create a picture and they jog your senses.
1: I'm Dave DiSteno, and this is How God Works, the science behind spirituality.
2: So divination comes from the Latin word divinare, which does mean to foresee or foretell or to prophesy. So it makes sense that we have this association with future predictions and fortune telling.
1: As a historian of religion and science, Michelle Pfeffer studies how practices like astrology were once a key part of how humans made sense of the world. She also recently co-curated an exhibition at Oxford's Bodleian Libraries, exploring the many different forms of divination around the globe and throughout history. And according to her, divination has always been about much more than just predicting the future.
2: If you look at what people are doing with divination today and throughout history, a lot of the time they're asking questions about the past or about the present, right? So divination is actually as much about diagnosis as it's about prognosis. So what that really means for me is that divination is a way to uncover hidden information about the kind of the mysteries of the past, present, and future, things that would normally lie beyond the bounds of sort of normal human cognition. And that might be anything from tarot and astrology to more unusual things like geomancy or spider divination.
1: Well, that's what I want to get into, just so I can give our listeners a sense of what the range of divination practices are. Because I think most of us can, you know, if you ask most people, think, oh, I can look in a crystal ball or I can use a tarot card. But can you walk us through a few more surprising or vivid practices of divination from around the world?
2: Yeah, absolutely. So, I mean, some of divination involves reading omens or speaking directly to spirits. But a lot of it involves reading patterns or clues in natural things. So whether that might be weather events or things like a comet, or simply the way that seeds scatter when you throw them on the ground. So in terms of kind of spirit divination, one thing that I find really interesting is the practice of necromancy, which is quite an ancient practice, which is said to involve raising and speaking to kind of dark spirits and asking them secrets about the past. But you might also speak to spirits through a mediator. So my colleague, who's an anthropologist, David Zeitlin, he works with people in Cameroon who ask spiders questions about mysterious things in their life, right? But you really can sort of divine, and humans have tried to divine with just about anything, be that oil, smoke, spots on your skin, or spots on a tree, just about anything.
1: So this spider divination, yeah. On one hand, it intrigues me, and on one hand, I don't like spiders, so it makes me a little nervous.
2: If it helps, they can also do it with land crabs, so.
1: How does it work? Like, what is involved in the practice? How do they do this?
2: So the idea is that these are a type of spider that lives underground, and they'll periodically come to the surface. And the idea is that because they live underground, they might be closer to the ancestors, right? And for this reason, they have access to hidden or kind of special knowledge. And so what happens in Cameroon is the Mambila people have certain types of diviners who build relationships with these spiders, and they know how to interpret how they speak. And the spiders speak through moving objects on the ground. So you put in front of the spider's hole a stick, a stone, and some leaf cards that have inscriptions on it, and you ask the spider a question, and it's going to move these things around, and that's going to give you an answer to your question. For example, the stick might mean yes, and the stone might mean no, and you ask the spider a yes or no question, and depending on how it moves it, this is how it's said to communicate. It's a fun one, spider divination.
1: Wow. So there, I get what you're saying, they're underground, and so they're closer to the ancestors and might have more of a connection. How does it work with necromancers? If they're contacting demons, what's the idea there?
2: So the idea in medieval Europe was that demons had access to special information, not because of any supernatural power, but because they'd been living for so many thousands of years and wandering the earth that they'd happened to pick up a lot of information. And this, it was thought in the medieval period, made them particularly good at finding hidden treasure and stolen objects. So actually, necromancers were kind of like pre-modern detectives. So you would come to the necromancer to try and find someone who'd robbed, you know, your stack of gold in your house.
1: So you've raised a few reasons why people might do this, find treasure, get certain answers. But I assume there's a whole spectrum of reasons or types of questions that people use divination for. So what are

0: some of the most common reasons that people engage in divination?
1: Yeah, I mean, there's an ancient sort of Chinese proverb that I think sums it up really quite succinctly. And the proverb says, if one does not doubt, why divine? And I think for me, this gets to what is at kind of the heart of divination for most people, which is that this is a tool that has been used for dealing with doubt and managing risk and managing uncertainty. It's a decision-making tool in many different ways. And so all of us humans struggle with making decisions in the face of uncertainty. All of the decisions that we make involve some kind of future prediction, especially for big life-changing decisions when you're at a transition. What we find is that historically people have asked for help, right? And you can ask for help from a friend, from a relative, from someone you trust, a religious leader. But in a lot of different cultures, you'd go to a diviner to get help with these kinds of difficult things.
0: We all know the stories, I think, of the king or the emperor who had their favorite diviner who would tell them, this is a good time for this battle, or watch out for the people who are coming to take your throne. But how common is it in many cultures? Is it something that the average person would do regularly, or is it something that is more esoteric and only done in very small subsets within cultures?
1: It's a mix. And some types of divination historically are cheap and some types are expensive. So if we take ancient Mesopotamia, for example, so this is in modern day Iraq in about the third millennium BCE, they had many different ways of divining. Things like oil divination and smoke divination were quite cheap and sort of anyone could afford this. And you might go to them and say, who stole my sheep? Or should I buy more sheep? Or what's making my sheep sick? But at the same time, they also had in this culture extispicy, which is divination by means of entrails or animal livers. And this was a lot more expensive because it involved killing an animal, and you had to kill a healthy animal. It could never just be a sick one. So you have sort of a prized animal that you ritually kill, and then you have access to the liver. And because this was so expensive, this was mostly used by kings and emperors, and it was mostly used for asking kind of state-level or political questions about, is this war a good idea? Should we invade this country? But it's actually quite interesting because these political leaders historically are also people, of course. So one example that I really like is in ancient China, they used to use tortoise shells to divine. So what they would do is they would purposely get a hot rod and heat up the shell until it cracked. And then you could read the patterns in the cracks to try and get an answer to your question. So we have shells that survive from many thousands of years ago, where you have the emperor asking at the same time with the same shell, should I invade this country? And also, why do I have a toothache? So they mix together oftentimes the most kind of mundane, but also the biggest population level questions.
0: Power, it seems, is no protection against uncertainty. And the questions that haunt an emperor aren't so different from the ones we all face. Perhaps that's why divination turns up in virtually every culture throughout history.
1: Well, we all know that Prometheus gave humans fire, but what I think is less well known is that according to that myth, he also gave us divination. So in my mind, divination, I mean, there's a lot of people talk about the world's oldest professions, right? But diviners actually have pretty good claim to being one of the oldest professions. So we have records of divinatory practices that date back almost as far as we have human records for. So back deep into the Stone Age, we have records of people taking careful notice of the celestial bodies, which seem likely to have been used for divination. In ancient Babylon, astrology is really central to statecraft. All throughout the ancient world, really, astrology and various forms of divination are really quite powerful. Many of us will have heard of the oracles in ancient Greece, if only from the film 300, the most famous of which is the Oracle of Delphi. But there's also examples in cultures all around the world. And it really is arguably one of the most universal human practices. Even if particular techniques and theories might differ, all of us face the fact that we have limits to our knowledge and limits to our understanding that we want to bypass and go beyond. And so it only makes sense, I think, that we try and develop different techniques for overcoming those boundaries.
0: Humans have tried to overcome those boundaries in many ways over the millennia. One of the most obvious is religion. So it makes sense that divination is often deeply woven into the history of religious traditions, though the relationship hasn't always been an easy one.
1: Yeah, sometimes there's overlap and sometimes there's conflict. So if we take the history of Christian Europe, for example, different types of divination have been more or less discouraged by church authorities, and sometimes even forbidden or denounced or subject to censorship. So many Christian theologians spent time trying to work out what kinds of future prediction were okay and what parts were absolutely not okay. And the ones that were usually thought to be not okay involved predicting actions made on the basis of human free will. And you can kind of understand why Christian theologians wouldn't want a kind of deterministic universe, right? Because that kind of calls into question the justice of future rewards and punishments. But that being said, throughout Christian history, so many religious people, but also religious leaders, even popes, have really relied on different types of divination. Someone like Augustine, the church father, credits his conversion to Christianity in part by performing bibliomancy with the Bible, whereby he randomly opened up the scriptures, and his eyes were drawn to a text that encouraged him to repent of his sins. So people actually literally divine with religious texts. This happens also with the Quran in Islamic contexts. And in many Southeast Asian contexts where you have local religious traditions, instead of opening a religious text at random, they'll actually get a sharp implement and stab the book and then work out where, open the book and find out where the point landed. And that is the text which will give you the answer to your question. So in quite literal ways, religion can be really interwoven into divination. So many people see divination as one way in which gods or spirits are speaking to humanity. So this is another way in which they're connected. And in many cultures as well, like for an example, pre-conquest Mesoamerica, diviners and priests were one and the same person, performing kind of similar societal roles.
0: Of course, religion and spirituality aren't the only domains shaped by the search for hidden knowledge. According to Michelle, divination sits far more closely to science than many of us would guess.
1: There's a lot of forms of divination that made good efforts to be empirical. So what diviners are doing is going out and they're making observations about the natural world. They're trying to find correlations between different clues or signs that they might see in nature and events that are happening. They're making records and then they're analyzing these. I mean, there is kind of an empirical scientific basis for this kind of work. Of course, we would say they're finding correlations, not causation. And we have big question marks about how interrelated these signs might actually be. But I think that the impulse there of pattern seeking is really quite interesting. In medieval Europe, I mentioned necromancy earlier. Individual necromantic consultations were called experimentia in Latin because they were seen as experiments, right? Practices, trials from which you could always learn more on the basis of the failures or successes that you made and tweak your practice.
0: So from what you're saying, it actually sounds like the individuals who were practicing divination actually didn't do it robotically or mindlessly. That is, they were always trying to improve their craft by looking at outcomes, is that right?
1: Yeah, I mean, I think you can say that for quite a lot of different types of divination. I mean, I mentioned spider divination before, and one thing that spider diviners in Cameroon do is they test individual spiders regularly to see if they're still functioning well. And they'll always do this little quiz at the beginning to the spider to make sure they're not lying. They'll say things like, am I going to have a beer this afternoon? The diviner knows the answer is yes. So if the spider says no, you can't trust the spider. Or you say to the spider, am I standing here alone? So it's things that have seemingly an obvious answer. So there are attempts to test and regulate. They might not always reach the standards that we would look for. Mm-hmm. But what I think is interesting is that the impulse is there. I mentioned that a lot of interpretation in divination is quite subjective, right? It's based on individual ideas about how signs might connect with each other. But a lot of different divination practices also input an element of randomness. So imagine the shuffling of a pack of cards. Or in African basket divination, what you do is you toss into the air a basket full of objects so that the objects within them, which have divinatory significance, will land randomly. And so the idea is that the diviner is not responsible for kind of cooking things too much, right? Mm. So of course their interpretation is going to be subjective, but in some ways they should just be reading what was there sort of either naturally or by means of a spirit rather than what they concocted themselves.
0: These days, Many of us would have a hard time thinking about a spider diviner and a physicist in the same sentence. But for most of human history, people didn't divide the search for knowledge into neat categories like science, religion, or superstition the way we do today. And that meant that divination often developed alongside other efforts to gain knowledge by doing experiments and looking for patterns.
1: Many other types of divination have been closely tied up in the history of science across the world and throughout many hundreds of years of attempts by humans to understand nature. And in many different societies in the past, divination actually sat more closely to a particular society's version of science than their version of religion, right? So in many cultures, diviners were part of academic or scholarly circles. So for example, in pre-modern China, wind diviners worked at the astronomical bureau, right, and were funded by the state. And much of the same could be said by geomancers, so people who were divining with sort of sand in the Ottoman Empire, or indeed astrologers in medieval or Renaissance Europe.
0: So I know one thing that you've studied a lot is the role that astrology played early on. Can you tell us a little bit about how it was used at its height in intellectual and political life?
1: Yeah, absolutely. I think many of us, when we think about astrology, we think about these days Mercury in retrograde, right? Or CoStar or any of these big apps. But for most of history, astrology was really closely aligned with mathematics and really closely aligned with astronomy. So in medieval and Renaissance Europe, it was actually a compulsory subject in universities, which students had to study alongside other mathematical sciences. And because of this, astrologers were seen as scholars, right? Mm-hmm. They had a high level of mathematical training. They read all the important books that you had to read, and they often had important jobs in government. So just like today, we rely on various forecasts to make policy decisions about public health, about city planning, about international relations. So did governments in the past rely on their own forecasters to make these difficult decisions. And for much of history, it was astrologers and other diviners who were doing these things. And astrologers in Renaissance and medieval Europe were often thought to be the most reliable of all diviners, in part because of this mathematical basis. Because the most central part of Western and also Ottoman astrology was the horoscope. And the horoscope is basically a map of the heavens, of the planetary bodies, the luminaries, as they were thought, so the sun and the moon and the zodiac signs, as seen from a particular location on Earth. And to be able to produce this map, you need to have a really high level of astronomical skill. So it really was quite an advanced subject.
0: So what happened? How did astrology fall out of the mainstream?
1: So astrology falls out of the mainstream at a really pivotal period in European history called the Scientific Revolution, right? So this is the time where we have Copernicus and Galileo saying that maybe the sun is at the center of our solar system rather than the Earth. We have Newton coming up with the idea of universal gravitation. So there's really big shifts in science. And we might assume that because astrology fell out of academic fashion during this period, that science just simply beat it, right? That the scientists discovered that it was all bonkers and that we couldn't really trust it anymore. But actually, I find it really interesting. People changed their minds about astrology in the Scientific Revolution for social and emotional reasons as well, and in fact, often political and religious reasons. So at the same time as the Scientific Revolution, it's the post-Reformation period. The church starts to come down really hard on astrology, which it starts to see as superstitious paraphernalia that needs to be eliminated from a more deeply Christian society. This is also a period of really intense political strife and political chaos. You have a number of wars, really difficult, complex international relations. Politics is really competitive, and political leaders find that astrologers can really be quite dangerous, not least because they can put forward powerful propaganda by saying, you know, our current leader is not to be trusted, the stars say so, but also because they can encourage uprisings and they can encourage unrest by saying, well, the stars show that you are being mistreated, you should really rise up. So the state also comes after astrologers. So there's a lot of things that are changing that mean that astrology basically gets kicked out of the scientific establishment over a period of about 150 years, and it hasn't re-entered it since.
0: As Michelle points out, it wasn't irrelevance that got astrology kicked out of the academy. If anything, it was its outsized influence. In fact, many of the sciences we rely on today owe more to astrology than most of us might suspect.
1: So for most of history, astronomy and astrology were one and the same science, right? They're almost like two sides of the same coin. So astrology relied on astronomical data to be able to work. But by the same token, so much investment was made by states and universities and other scholarly institutions into astronomical research and discovery so that they could improve astrological predictions, right? So without the belief that the stars influence life on Earth, I really struggle to see how astronomy could have ended up in the place that it's ended up today.
0: It's a good point, right? I mean, the expense to be precise came from the desire that we want that precision to help us predict something we think is really
1: That's
0: important
1: right.
0: for Earth. Today, we want to know about dark matter and the stars, but there, the precision was a tool for something else.
1: Yeah. And I mean, some of the most famous astronomers were, in fact, astrologers as well, right? Like Galileo is a good example of this. Tycho Brahe, Johannes Kepler, all of these people had really strong commitments to astrology. They were casting horoscopes for the court. They were casting horoscopes for their friends and family, but also they were doing really important cutting-edge astronomy at the same time. And they didn't necessarily see these things as being in conflict.
0: And astronomy isn't the only modern science that owes a debt to astrology. According to Michelle, several of the forecasting methods we use to make decisions today have roots in earlier attempts to use pattern recognition to predict the future.
1: So I've been really interested in the fact, especially during COVID-19, that we relied so much on the predictions of epidemiologists. And I was interested in what was happening throughout history whenever there were epidemics, because of course, every time that humans come together in large groups, you're going to have some kind of epidemic disease. Plague was really rife. And I was thinking, who was predicting plague? Was anyone trying to do this? And of course, it really was the astrologers. And I became really interested in the 17th century in these astrologers who realized that they could try and make their practice more empirical by not just relying on ancient theories about how the stars connected with plague, but also by adding another data point, which was the rise and fall of deaths from plague. So there was a particular astrologer called John Gadbury who went out and found the kind of City of London records for deaths from plague in the last four plague epidemics that the city had struggled with. And he made it his task to compare the rise and fall of plague deaths with how the stars were changing. And this was actually a really critical turning point, because what he was trying to do was actually use the kind of data that we're more familiar with, first to try and distill patterns that could then be used to make a prognosis about how plague was going to work out. And after him, a lot of people began to dislike the fact that he used astrology, but his method of looking at plague deaths and trying to correlate them with an external factor, that ends up becoming the basis of epidemiology, right? And so not long after him, people start to connect the rise and fall of deaths with the weather. And then eventually, after the discovery of germs and germ theory, things change a little bit. But these methods, and as I say, this impulse, it stays around.
0: Divination is much more than a historical curiosity or fringe superstition. It's an important part of our intellectual history, influencing everything from mathematics and physical sciences to art and architecture, philosophy, and psychology. And it's not just astrology either. The I Ching, an ancient Chinese divination text, helped Gottfried Leibniz develop binary arithmetic, the foundation of all modern computing. It also influenced Carl Jung and helped shape analytical psychology. As Michelle points out, the impulse to make sense of life through patterns and signs is timeless and universal. And while divination no longer has a place in the scientific establishment, it's hardly gone away. If anything, disciplines like palmistry, astrology, and tarot reading are arguably more popular than ever. And in an age where many people are looking for a more individual, self-directed approach to spirituality, tarot stands out. It's remarkably adaptable, flexible enough to serve as anything from a simple decision-making tool to a source of inspiration and self-reflection, or even a spiritual practice. The deck originated in northern Italy in the 1400s as a card game, before gradually evolving into a tool for divination and esoteric practice. A standard tarot deck contains 78 cards, the 22 major arcana, made up of archetypal images like the Wheel of Fortune, the High Priestess, Death, or the Moon, and the remaining 56 cards, which are similar to a regular deck of playing cards. Part of tarot's enduring appeal is that it can be used any number of ways, offering both structure and freedom. Some readers use the cards more intuitively, almost like visual prompts for meditation or for reflecting on a situation. Others carefully study the complex systems of meaning behind the many images, numbers, and symbols that appear on each card. For some, the major arcana map out a kind of spiritual journey through life, what tarot readers sometimes call the fool's journey. It begins with the fool, a figure of pure openness, carrying nothing but possibility, and then moves through 21 stages of awakening, struggle, and transformation, through encounters with various aspects of the self, society, and the unknown, ultimately making its way toward wisdom and self-knowledge. It's a rich framework, but according to sociologist and tarot reader Melissa Lavin, you don't need to buy into any of it to get something out of the cards.
2: You can pull the cards, and it doesn't really matter what your own spiritual or psychological orientation may or may not be. Those cards, as they work together, they create a picture and they jog your senses. And you start to think about, it's almost like a Rorschach test in some ways. You know, maybe it pulls out of you something that was already there, but you couldn't quite access, you know, without the prodding of the images or the prodding of what you know this particular card to symbolize. So it jogs you. It jogs you in a very, you know, and this is completely devoid of any sort of metaphysical or spiritual or supernatural aspect. Or if you are inclined to be a believer in, you know, supernatural experiences or entities, and you believe that there's something non-random that orders the cards or causes the cards to show up when they do, you will take that as a message from the celestials, from an ancestor, from a spirit, from a ghost, from a god or an entity of some kind. Either way, you have landed on something more concrete than what you started with. When you pull cards about, you know, your spiritual path, but really not just about your spiritual path, about what's going on with your kid, about what's the trajectory of your mother's health going to look like, right? These are all kind of spiritual questions. You actually get real answers. And so it gives folks a sense of order in a way. It's a way to sort of order the chaos. You know, it's a way to control. It's a way to make a decision that, you know, helps.
0: Yeah. I can see what you're saying. These arcana, these themes are things that are kind of archetypes for life. And we don't always have them readily at hand. But when we're forced to think about them, they can make us push our own thinking in ways that we might not have and be useful. Is that fair? Would you say that's a reasonable perspective?
2: Absolutely. No doubt. And in fact, I know creatives who use tarot cards to try to jog their stories. You know, people who are trying to write creative fiction and might hit a roadblock or a writer's block and will use tarot to stimulate the senses.
0: Whether someone sees tarot as spiritual truth, psychological tool, or simply a creative exercise, it clearly offers many people something they feel is missing elsewhere. Melissa explores what tarot is doing for people in her forthcoming book, Greater Secrets: Managing Fate Through the World of Tarot. As part of her research, Melissa conducted interviews with 78 tarot practitioners and also drew on her own experiences working as a reader at psychic fairs. And one thing she noticed was a growing generational divide in who is drawn to practices like tarot in the first place.
2: I do think that there's a generational rift in that the younger folks, the Gen Z and the Gen A coming up behind them, are more likely to be disenfranchised. They're more likely to be demoralized and cynical about our mainstay institutions. They're more likely to turn away from organized religion. So there's something attractive and direct and agentic and independent about these practices where it's like, you know, in some ways you are in control being able to pursue this spiritual path and to do it in privacy and to do it outside of community because you don't necessarily need a group of people to do it or have to be like at a particular place at a particular time. And it's not just tarot and divination, but all of the adjacent activities like astrology, but even like spellcraft. You know, I'm thinking about casting spells and hexing and cursing, perhaps a little bit less common, but still out there. This idea of being more rogue, more anarchic, more edgy.
0: Not needing an intermediary.
2: Not needing an intermediary, exactly. Being a sort of a spiritual entrepreneur and not being attached to these old, stodgy institutions like Abrahamic faiths, which, you know, you can be very disconnected from an outcome.
0: Melissa's observations are backed up by recent data. A 2024 Pew Research study found that nearly a third of American adults consult astrology, tarot cards, or fortune tellers at least once a year. But the practice is especially popular among groups who are likelier to feel alienated by traditional institutions. Younger adults engage in these practices far more than older adults, and women are roughly twice as likely as men to believe in astrology. LGBT Americans stand out most of all. More than half consult astrology at least annually, and they're three times as likely as other Americans to consult tarot cards. They're also far more likely than any other demographic group to draw on these practices for helpful insights.
2: And again, thinking about the alienation connected to the Abrahamic faiths, they're very patriarchal, they're very cisgender, they're very heterosexual. And I think that there are large portions of the population in the Gen Z and the Gen A, the younger folks, and of course, again, women and the youth, and GLBTQIA folks in particular, who don't have to participate in that. And they can forge their own way. And it's not that the paganisms and tarot can't also be these things. Some of the old tarot decks are also very sort of gender binary, heteronormative. But there are so many styles now and so many thousands of decks. And they can play with it in ways that make it very inclusive, very contemporary. And I think that that's why you see a lot of queer and young folks being attracted to tarot and other aspects of the occult.
0: It's probably worth keeping in mind that it isn't only groups with an outsider sensibility who are engaging with these practices. According to that Pew Research study, the 30% of Americans who consult tarot, astrology, and other forms of divination are about as likely to be religiously affiliated as not. And yet, the fact that these practices tend to resonate most deeply with those who feel least at home in traditional institutions hints at a larger story. In an increasingly fragmented world, fewer and fewer people are finding meaning and reassurance through conventional channels. But that doesn't mean the hunger for those things has gone away. For Michelle, that's part of what makes divination such a natural place to turn.
1: I think in a way, astrology and other forms of divination have always been about putting yourself within a broader program in the cosmos. And that might be a framework that either in some traditions, God or the ancestors or the gods have worked out, but in other traditions, it's just simply the way the universe works. And so I think New Age forms of divination or just any other contemporary practice that uses these techniques ends up really emphasizing the idea that you can use this as a form of self-reflection, as a form of self-care, but also a way of feeling comforted in times of uncertainty by being reassured that what you're doing fits into a greater whole, that it has some meaning, that it has some purpose, that the struggles that you're facing, there's a reason why they're happening. It's a framework, really, a structured framework for reflection and meditation. I mean, meditation is a hard thing to do, but I think for many people, something like the tarot allows you to go through the motions in a structured way, and that makes it a lot more accessible.
0: Yeah, I think something you're pointing out here is really important, which is the central question might not be so much, do you believe in this divination practice or not, in the sense that people approach it for many different reasons. For some people, it is about predicting the future or getting an answer. For some, it might be feeling connected to something greater than yourself. And for others, as you're saying, it might be a way to engage in a contemplative kind of self-reflective practice and gain deeper insight into yourself.
1: I like your point about belief, because I think myself and my colleagues who study divination don't really use this concept very often because we don't really find it that helpful. And that's partly because, as you've kind of gestured to, some people use it, but they don't believe, and other people believe but don't use it. And the example there would be sort of medieval Christians who think that it's real, but, you know, they try and stay away from this, right? It makes me think of an important ancient text written by Cicero in the first century BCE on divination. And it's a discourse where he's having a debate with his brother Quintus about the merits of divination. And Cicero keeps saying to Quintus, but how does it, this doesn't seem to work. What theory can possibly explain why the flight of birds could tell you the future? This doesn't make sense to me. And Quintus says to Cicero, stop asking why it works. The only thing that matters is that it works for people. And I think that to me is really quite compelling, right? Myself personally, I'm a skeptic, but that hasn't stopped me from, in the course of my research, using different types of divination and learning quite a lot from them, right? I remember having one particular reading from a Chinese diviner who was using the I Ching, which is a very ancient practice of using yarrow stalks in a really complicated ritual that allows you to land on a particular answer. And I remember the answer that he landed on for me was really quite unsettling. It was called the darkening of the light. He told me that it was a metaphor of the sun setting on my life, and he told me that things were going to go really wrong for a while. And I found that really quite troubling, because things did go really wrong for a while. And I thought about it a lot, because I thought, am I just putting the things that are happening to me into this framework? Is this kind of unhelpful, because I'm just now interpreting everything as, okay, I've got a cloud over me at the moment and da da da. In a way, it helped me to deal with it, because I thought to myself, well, this is temporary. Because what he told me was, if it's about the sun setting, what happens at the end of the sun setting? Well, the sun rises again. And so he told me that at the end of that period, things were going to get better. Weirdly enough, they did. But it's hard to know how much of that was just sort of me interpreting things. But either way, I found it quite a useful kind of way to sort of zoom back and reflect on my life. But as a historian, as I say, I'm interested in why it survived so long. And one of the reasons why it has survived so long is because even though skeptics often focus their attention to the question of accuracy, this is not actually really what matters for most users of diviners, right? The real question for them is, this helping me? Am I getting something out of this that is useful? And for me, this is why it can survive something like the scientific revolution, right? Because it gives people a chance to pause and to reflect and to say, okay, what is it that I should be doing in the here and now? And what is it that I should be feeling in the here and now? And that, to me, is a really useful tool.
0: Stop asking why it works. The only thing that matters is that it does. When Michelle recited that line from Quintus to Cicero, I'll admit, it got me thinking. As a scientist, I'm always looking for the mechanism, the why something works. But when it comes to many spiritual practices, and especially with divination, focusing too much on the why risks missing the forest for the trees. The fact that for many people, divination practices seem to be empowering, not because the answers they provide are necessarily accurate, but because they offer a framework for thinking through life's possibilities and reflecting on what matters most. The future is constantly unfolding before us, but we're not passive actors in the story. How we interpret what's happening and predict what's to come gives us the opportunity to make meaning of the events in our lives, to create our own story, even when that means making some wrong turns along the way. In that sense, the benefits of divination might come less from finding the right answers than from learning to ask the right questions. That's it for season 10 of How God Works. We'll be back in the fall with an all-new season. But over the summer, be on the lookout for some new bonus episodes from my discussions at the Aspen Ideas Festival, an episode or two from some of my favorite podcasts, and a reach back into our archives that'll give us a chance to revisit some timely topics. As always, thanks for listening. How God Works is hosted by me, Dave DiSteno. This episode was written by Sophie Eisenberg and me. Our senior producer is Josie Holtzman. Our producer is Sophie Eisenberg. Our associate producers are Emmanuel Desarme and Cleo Levin. Executive producer is Genevieve Sponsler. Our fact-checker is Natsumi Ajisaka. Merritt Jacob is our mix engineer and composed our theme, which was arranged by Chloe DiSteno. The executive producer of PRX Productions is Jocelyn Gonzalez. This podcast was made possible with support from the John Templeton Foundation. 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
1: This is Bird Note. As a flock of ducks lift off from a marsh, their wings reveal large patches of powder blue and emerald. These dabbling ducks are called blue-winged teal. They're petite birds, noticeably smaller than mallards. The male's blue-gray head has a bright white crescent at the base of the bill, and his cinnamon sides and underparts are peppered with dark dots. Females are mottled grayish-brown. Blue-winged teal are long-distance migrants, traveling from nesting areas in Canada and the U.S. to South America for the winter. They feed in shallow water, with a preference during the breeding season for snails and fly larvae. In fall and winter, they seek out plant matter, especially seeds. Blue-winged teal pair up during the winter and migrate together in spring to a nesting area, often to where the female was born. There, the female will lay about 10 eggs, which hatch after 3 weeks. Once the eggs hatch, mother and ducklings walk away from the nest area within 24 hours, never to return to their nest again. Within just weeks, the young will be flying and ready to join their parents in their great migration south. For Bird Note, I'm Michael Stein.
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3: As I record this, Voyager 2 is over 12 billion miles from Earth, and Voyager 1 over 15 billion. As these two spacecraft hurtle away from our solar system, each carries a sort of message in a bottle, specifically a golden record. The cover of these records, one on each probe, includes diagrams and illustrated instructions on how to play them. Pressed into the gold-plated copper disc, this mix compiled by Carl Sagan with help from recordist Alan Lomax includes a wide range of human music. There's European classical music, a Navajo night chant, bagpipes from Azerbaijan, the blues, a Peruvian wedding song, Mozart, Chuck Berry, Chinese folk music, Aboriginal didgeridoo, a truly wide-ranging mix. And it's fun to imagine an alien running across this shiny disc, figuring out the instructions, and hitting play. Postcards from the Wind are produced by me, Phil Corbett. More at thewind.org.
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4: Sports are a big business, and most teams are owned by billionaires or investment groups that want to squeeze as much profit out of fans as possible. Ticket prices alone have skyrocketed in recent years, but the price gouging doesn't end there. When you're at the game to watch your favorite team, you're a captive customer. Teams know they can charge you an arm and a leg on concessions. When you add everything up, it costs the average family of four a fortune to attend a single game. But here's the kicker. You've already paid most of these billionaire team owners with your tax dollars. In the last few decades, professional sports teams have raked in over $30 billion in public funds to help build major league arenas. Sports teams and their billionaire owners have taken advantage of all sorts of sweetheart land deals, property tax breaks, and other public funding. It's bad enough that we're subsidizing extremely profitable sports teams with our tax dollars, but we're letting them charge us $17 for a beer and $11 for a damn hot dog? There's a way to tackle this. States and cities should pass what are known as street pricing laws for any stadium or venue that receives public funding from taxpayers. This would require that stadium food and drink be sold at prices comparable to nearby bars or restaurants outside the stadiums. Street pricing is already being used effectively at some airports across the country. Look, sports teams that are getting big taxpayer subsidies for their stadiums shouldn't be allowed to just rip off the public, not at the concession stand, and not at the box office either.
6: This is Bird Note. Ornithologist and poet J. Drew Lanham often writes about his experience as a black man in the outdoors, both the joy of being in nature and the racism he faces in the field. Sometimes that's led him to bird in places that others might overlook. And one time, looking for sparrows inspired a poem celebrating these little brown birds.
7: Sparrow envy. Were I the sparrow, brown-backed, skittish, and small, I would find haven in thorniest thickets, search far and wide for fields lain fallow, treasure the unkempt, worship the unmown, covet the weed-strewn row. I would slink between sedges, chip unseen from brambles, skulk deep within hedges, and desire the ditches grown wild. I would find great joy in the mist-sodden morning, sing humble pleas from the highest weeds, and plead for the gray days to stay.
6: 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I'm Mark Bramhill.
8: I used to sing on top of a grand piano at Beth Israel Nursing Home for a bunch of old people during their entertainment hour. I used to sing there because my great-grandma Bobby used to live there. Bobby was Russian and supposedly used to dance with Danny Kaye, but when I met her, she was ancient. I can't remember her even walking, never mind flitting her skirt around in a musical number with a famous redhead. When she started deteriorating, she moved to the intensive care unit, and I went from singing for people who could tap their canes and clap to singing for people who were drooling out of the sides of their mouths and tracing circles on their thighs with their heads cocked to one side. The smell of the nursing home made me nauseous every time I walked down that sterile hallway to get to the rec room. People slowly and not so slowly deteriorating like compost. Pretty faces, brittle bendy bones, and pissed in pants all in one room. I was singing in front of those that were losing themselves as I was just growing into myself, and it scared me and thrilled me all at once. Grandpa Marvin makes paper piles and builds them all over his apartment. He's 90 and he dates Molly and they go to the diner around the corner in the movies. He fills his days petitioning to get seatbelts on buses, counseling young people on how to start small businesses, and reading the New York Times to blind people on the radio. He likes to swim and doesn't have time for people who fail to listen to him. Nana Curtis was a graceful beauty with flawless skin who saw the light and came back twice before she actually died. She loved Neil Diamond songs, and she loved my dad's version of Frank Sinatra's My Way better than all the songs. People mistook her for Nancy Reagan, and after her husband died and then her son died, she didn't seem to have much room for men. They hit on her in the elevator of her assisted living center, but she dismissed them and called them pathetic. She lived her life as a caretaker, and after those that needed extra care passed, she could finally care for herself, even if that meant doing nothing. She told me that she used to write dark poetry, that she never showed it to anyone, but if she found it deep in her closet, she would give it all to me. Pop-Up was a jovial martini in the recliner while watching really loud game shows kind of a man. He had one of those coughs, those full face turns red, wheezy, move his recliner from the laying down to the sitting up position to get it all up kind of coughs. His bad habits led him to needing a prosthetic leg, which softened him a bit, but not much. He was mean to my dad and yelled down the halls at my Nana, so I don't have much more room to write about him. Perhaps it's a bit of a fractured root. Grandma Terry collected lion and elephant figurines and kept the small ones in a glass display case in her living room. She liked sweet treats, and when she ate them, she said she couldn't believe she was eating them and that she never ate stuff like that. She didn't like being alone, and she couldn't imagine why anyone would ever want to live out in the country without any neighbors close by. She always smelled good and had amazing breasts. Is that weird to say about your grandmother? It's true. She rarely showed her skin, but even in a purple turtleneck, they were sturdy and robust. She wrapped everything in multiple plastic baggies and used lots of elastic bands. She was obsessed with keeping everything and everyone safe. I watched her empty out boxes of green Tic Tacs and boxes of white Tic Tacs onto her dining room table, mix them all up with her palms and fingers, and put them back into their new packs for convenient variety. She wore cappuccino lipstick from CVS, so I bought some in high school. She never looked sloppy. She was regal until the end. What kinds of actions, gestures, traditions, and stories are we constantly injecting into our own lineages? We are all the offshoot roots for future generations. What bits are we casting off for others to remember?
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2: Hello and welcome to the Global Village. I'm Chris Heim.

This time in the Global Village, the spotlight is on steel pan player Andy Norell. We'll hear him in a number of different contexts as a leader, as a special guest, an artist who's helped introduce the steel drums to jazz and jazz to steel drums as well. We'll get things underway with one of his rootsiest projects, the University of Calypso album, as we begin this visit to the Global Village.

There they go, those Flying Saucer Dudes. That's the name of that tune. That is Bela Fleck and the Flecktones, going back to their album Flight of the Cosmic Hippo. We also got to some music from Taco Toki, an intriguing group that actually they make their own instruments, their own costumes, their own photographs, pretty much. It's all DIY with these guys. And their album called Sunday in Monaco. And from that, we heard Ambiguidade, or Ambiguity, which actually sounds kind of better in Portuguese. That's music from Taco Toki. And we started with Andy Norell. We're highlighting music from Andy Norell this time. Born on the 18th of March in 1954. Actually started playing steel drums at a fairly young age, thanks to his father, who started a program that included a steel drum band. They had a brief brush with fame in 1963 when they appeared on the TV show I've Got a Secret. Andy would go on to study at UC Berkeley. They're mostly playing piano, but intrigued by those steel pans, he continued to forge ahead in that direction and bringing that instrument into jazz, adding a jazzy influence to the sounds of calypso and soca and the pan music of Trinidad. And in fact, was the first person from outside of Trinidad to be a composer for the big panorama competitions. Also, a much-in-demand studio player as well. So lots of stuff we have to draw on from Andy Norell, but focused on there in the first track, with a release that was a little more rootsy and more true to the traditional sounds of music from Trinidad from his album University of Calypso with Pan in Harmony. That here in the Global Village, I'm Chris Heim, short break, and when we return, we'll hear one of those guest appearances that Andy Norell made along with Anjali Kidjo. That's coming up next. Stay with us here in the Global Village.

That biting saxophone of Gato Barbieri from his album Bolivia with Niños. We also heard the group Mano Suese, musicians from Mozambique, Norway, Sweden, and Zimbabwe, who have teamed up for some interesting musical meetings that kind of combined both of their traditions and musics. And from what was their sixth album, Moyo, we heard Huya. And we heard Ooh La La in front of that. That was Angelique Kidjo from her album Oyaya. And a special guest, the artist that we're featuring this time around here in the Global Village, on Steel Pan, Andy Norell. Here in the Global Village, where after a short break, we've got some more from Andy Norell. Came to prominence in some ways as part of the Caribbean Jazz Project. It was headed up by Vibes and marimba player Dave Samuels and some different members at various points. On the release that we'll dip into, it was Dave Samuels along with Andy Norell and also the great Cuban saxophonist Paquita de Rivera. We'll hear a piece that Andy Norell wrote called Abracadabra, that coming up after a short break here in the Global Village.

to the greats of Ghanaian music there, Pat Thomas on vocals, along with Abo Taylor with Giewane. And we also heard the Caribbean Jazz Project with, once again, the steel drums of Andy Norrell, who we've been featuring this time here in the Global Village. From the self-titled release from the Caribbean Jazz Project, we heard an Andy Norrell composition called Abracadabra. And with that magical touch, we're just about out of time for this visit here to the Global Village. The full playlist for this show and all of our shows, information about upcoming programs, world music news, videos, related links, lots of information that we post on our Facebook page. 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Global Village is a production of KMUW, Wichita Public Radio. I'm Chris Heim. Thanks for being with us here in the Global Village. We'll give Andy Norrell the last word. In fact, that's the name of the composition. It appears on his album, This One for Raff. It was a piece that actually he wrote for the Panorama in Trinidad that was dedicated to Trinidadian musician Raff Robertson. And again, the last word is the piece that we'll hear from that release as we head on out this time. Andy Norrell with the last word here in the Global Village.

I'm sorry. I really am. 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It's all my fault, not Bobby's. I told him he could take the plane. We weren't doing anything wrong, I promise you.

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I guess he knows best.

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2: Hello there, and welcome to Halfway to Jackson, the Roots Rock and Americana show, coming to you from the studios of WBDY-FM in Binghamton, New York. I'm your host, Jackson. Man, oh man, if we got a great show coming at you today. We got some John Prine in the house. Neil Young, kind of the original alt-country rocker. We got some Band of Heathens. Little bit of Daryl Scott, some Uncle Tupelo. Man, oh man, it just gets better and better. So settle in and get ready for an hour of some of the best music you may have never heard before. Because that's what we do here at Halfway to Jackson. If you're looking for your favorite top 10 hits played on repeat, well, I'm afraid you gotta keep looking. But if you're looking for some twangy music, something with heartfelt lyrics, something you won't hear all the time, well, this might be the place for you. Gonna start you off with some John Prine. Should be a good one, so stick around. Halfway to Jackson. Enjoy. Today I

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I'm your host, Jackson. We started that set off with John Prine, doing How Lucky.

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Can't you just feel it? 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

You're listening to Halfway to Jackson, the Roots Rock and Americana show, coming to you from the studios of WBDY-FM in Binghamton, New York. I'm your host, Jackson. We started that set off with Harvest Moon by Neil Young from the album of the same name. Great tune. Chris Smither and Levine Alger after that. We heard the old Nancy Griffith tune, Once in a Very Very Blue Moon. That's from It Ain't Easy. Western Centuries after that. We heard Own Private Honky Tonk. That's from Songs from the Deluge. Peter Cooper, Did Mama Bake a Pie? That's from the Lloyd Green album. That's a real neat one too, actually, I think. And we ended that set up with one of my all-time favorites, An Oldie But Goodie. We heard Uncle Tupelo doing New Madrid from Anodyne. Gonna start this next set off, long as we did Uncle Tupelo to end, with Wilco doing Falling Apart from their Cruel Country album. I saw these guys when they were on tour for this album. It was really a great show. Here's Falling Apart. Lots more great music to come, so stick around. Halfway to Jackson. Enjoy. Now don't you-

0: You're listening to Halfway to Jackson, the Roots Rock and Americana show, coming to you from the studios of WBDY-FM in beautiful Binghamton, New York. I'm your host, Jackson. Started that set off with Wilco doing Falling Apart Right Now from Cruel Country. The Bottle Rockets after that. We heard Dog. That's from South Broadway Athletic Club. In many ways, that tune typifies the Bottle Rockets for me. Just a simple song, good rhythm, great stuff. Slade Cleaves after that. We heard Put the Shovel Down. That's from Together Through the Dark. And we ended that set up with Charlie Worsham doing I Hope I'm Stoned When Jesus Takes Me Home. That one was released as a single. And there you have it. You've spent another perfectly good hour listening to the best of roots rock and Americana. We hope you consider it time well spent. I know I do. If you liked what you're hearing, tell a friend and come on back next week. It won't be the same, but I'll try to make sure it's good. Gonna send you packing this week with one of my favorite tunes of all times. This is Nancy Griffith with a bunch of other folks. It's been done by a lot of people. Here's Desperados Waiting for a Train from her Other Voices 2 album. Great stuff. Thanks for listening and come on back. Halfway to Jackson. Enjoy.
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Good morning, everybody. It's been a while. Good morning, good day, and welcome to the Strifeless Morning Show for Tuesday, August the 4th, 2026. My name is Jim Hallberg, and I'm very happy to be sitting in this. Well, I'm not so happy because it's going to take a while to get used to this new seat that I am a little bit challenged by here in the studio. Oh, surprises. You just never know what's going to happen around this old WDRT sometimes. But it is Tuesday, and it's time for some music, fun, and entertainment here on WDRT 91.9 FM. We are streaming live to the world, internet station, WDRT.org. And if you listen really carefully as you skateboard by the station at 311 South Main Street, you might be able to pick up the sound of what's going out over the people's airwaves. I just did a little, this is a swivel seat, but it's too high up, and I don't like the armrests, and you're not supposed to complain about the equipment, but changes throw us off sometimes. As I was saying, I look out over the east. I look out over the west, and it's kind of dark out there. I believe there is rain in the forecast. Let's check that together, shall we? Click, click, click. Click, click, click. Well, I know it's supposed to be. Jeez. What's happening around here? Anyway, it is about 65 degrees outside, and yes, I know that it is supposed to be raining sometime later this afternoon because I looked at the weather report at home to be prepared for what I need to do today, which, of course, is spending some time in the old garden. We pulled most of the corn. I don't eat a lot of meat, but we have a tradition in our family. When we have the first ripe, large red tomato, we have a BLT for lunch. The entire menu is a BLT with some baked beans and corn on the cob. Not sure if we're having that tonight or tomorrow, but I kind of think it's going to be tonight. But that's the weather and the garden report. For now, unless I can get this weather page to come up. I'm so sorry. This

I love how that song just takes off. Just terrestrial. Love, Peace, and Happiness, Chambers Brothers, from the album Time Has Come. Today you are listening to the Driftless Morning Show. Feels like Monday to me, but this is my first show of the week. It's Tuesday, and it's August the 4th. Happy birthday, Leo. If you came by the station right now, I would put a nickel in that little coin pocket of your jeans, but if you're out there, come on by. I have to look for a nickel now. Yeah, it is August, folks. Chambers Brothers, sounding really good. First Choice, the absolutely first time I've ever played First Choice on this show. Almost 16 years, and that followed Love and Happiness by Al Green. That was their 7-inch mix. Al Green, of course, he just steps right up there. Greatest Hits, Best of Al Green on Fat Possum, which was not the original recording studio where that was put together. That was done down, I believe, in the High Records studios down in Memphis. I Can't Get Next to You followed up the Temptations doing the same song. Different styles there. The Al Green was from High Records. 1975 when that one first came out, I Can't Get Next to You. Happy to have the first set of music under my wing, and I'll give you a short look at the weather, and then we'll get back to much more music on this early morning show. 66, looking for rain later this afternoon. Around 5 o'clock it might come in. Rain into the night tomorrow. Let's see what we got. Tomorrow we have 75. Oh, it's cooling off. That's a good thing. Mostly cloudy tomorrow. It doesn't get up into the 80s until Thursday. And then rain on Friday with some thunderstorms and a little bit of sound coming from the heavens besides this music. I have to pick up this little proprietary device and get ready to play for you another song by the Chambers Brothers, and this will put us into a funky situation. This is called, well, you guessed it,

Knight and the Butlers out of Miami, Florida. We got a little thing we call a sweet thing, Funky Cat. Come on, bass player, make it real funky for me. Come on. Yeah. Now, drummer, give me a nice drum beat so I can move my feet, baby. Come on. Yeah, I like it like that. Look at your organ, on the organ over there. Make it real mellow. I want some catnip, baby. Come on. Get it. Oh, that guitar sound real mellow. Just like catnip. Now all I need now is some horns. Nice and mellow.

Get on down with it. 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Show everybody you the man, baby. Get on down. Play me some funky, funky cat, baby. Come on. Get it. Come on. Organs. Organ man, I need it. Come on. All your sounds so good, baby. Suck. Come on, baby. Come on. Come on, get out. Get on down.

What? You were on your way, you were driving to work, and you took a right, and now you're headed down to the river to go catch some catfish? I guess that's the power of WDRT.

Oh, I heard some Gwaga Kone in there. We started getting funky at 6:28 in the morning. Well, maybe even before that today. But the Chambers Brothers came in and laid down funky from the Chambers Brothers' Greatest Hits. Then to Lee Dorsey down in New Orleans, "Everything I Do, Gonna Be Funky From Now On." Winston Groovy from J.A. Funky Chicken. "Please Don't Make Me Cry," the best of Winston Groovy. One of my favorite names for a band called The Unemployed, doing the Funky Rooster. James Knight and the Butlers from the Soul Jazz Records presents Miami Sound, Rare Funk and Soul from Miami, Florida, 1967 and 1974, with Funky Cat and that last one, the Funky Bijou, doing the Funky Bijou Anthem. At 6:47 in the morning, the sun has come and made its presence on the Grand Palatial Estate across the street from the world headquarters of WDRT 91.9 FM in Viroqua, Wisconsin, right here on the road that if you stay on it one way, it'll take you down to New Orleans. The other one will take you to Madison and beyond going east. Do occasionally get some calls from folks in their car going, "Wow, what was that?" So we appreciate any information you can give us as to where you're listening from, including right there in your very own kitchen. One more set of music will take us up to somebody who I don't know yet, reading the community calendar of unknown events to me because I didn't hear it yesterday. We're going to go to Marie Bohane. Yep, there's some cool in the gang and Sugar Otis in the set. I'm serious today, folks. This is a good one.

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The things that really matter don't mix with idle chatter, and that's one thing that I can do without.

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1: 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On Thursday, August 6th, at the Woolly Bear Tap House, it's the South Street Band at 7:30 p.m. South Street Band brings their jazzadelic, eclectic sound to the patio. It's First Thursday on August 6th at Viva Gallery. There is a reception from 5 to 7 p.m. to see the work of painter Stephen Besseler, self-taught from La Crosse. Stephen has a passion for history, reading, and finding beauty in the creativity and musicality of myths and legends. Viroqua Farmers Market will happen from 8 to 12:30 in the Western Technical College parking lot. Also on Saturday from 8 to 12, it's the Westby Farmers Market, rain or shine through October, 110 North Main Street, Westby. This Saturday and every Saturday until violence ends, the Driftless Palestine Solidarity. This Saturday and every Saturday until violence ends, the Driftless Palestine Solidarity holds a vigil at 11 till 12 at the corner of Main and Decker Streets in downtown Viroqua. 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

Yes. What a set. I like that one. The unmistakable sound of a very young Freddie King, 45 singles on the old Federal jukebox. San Jose, flip it over, and you got the Bossa Nova Watusi twist. Freddie hooked up a while later in his short career, sure miss him, with Leon Russell on the Shelter People, and Leon produced Me and My Guitar there on the Texas Cannonball. Leon, sort of solo, but always backed up with good sounds. Shootout on the Plantation, and that last one, of course, oh my golly, that was Hummingbird by B.B. King, produced by Leon Russell. So I'm sending all those down to my friends in Disney, Oklahoma at Jackie Ann's Cafe, to all the people eating and drinking a little coffee and maybe a cinnamon roll there at the counter, along with the angel Dick and Joe and Bobby, who I had the pleasure of touring that part of the country with many years ago in the 63 Chevy Bel Air broken convertible. 7:23 in the morning. Thanks for tuning in. Yeah, Joe, if you remember any of that, let me know. Drop me an email. If you still listen to this show, now that I think you might be retired anyway. 7:24 in the morning. Going to get some rain later today, which will be a good thing. Until then, we're just going to keep playing some music. Not until it starts raining, but let me get this one set up. We're going to go back to one of the, yeah, this is B.B. King.

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Nice piece of music for a winder downer for the first of two shows for me this week, Tuesday, Wednesday, I should say. Adam is on Monday and Friday, and Kevin Dave will be in on Thursday. Karangbin Ha Fang Gan Gan from a Dead Oceans release, and the Scientist Dub bonus track, Rules, from Hasta el Cielo. That was the one. That album just knocked everybody out. King Tubby, Scientist. We all went to the realm of dub music from J.A. King Tubby meets down in Studio One Rhythm, also known as the That's Life version from the dub hits from Studio One and more. Album on Trojan. Kingdom Dub and Jehovah Dub from Scientist. 7:51 in the morning on this rather, so far, kind of mixed weather morning. I'm looking at a very narrow piece of the sky, which faces towards the west, where it's a little bit dark. Could get some rain today. Should be getting some. I hope we do get some, and we will get some. 75 degrees for high with some isolated thunderstorms. Later in the afternoon or early evening, expect some rain, mostly cloudy tomorrow, high of 75 degrees. Well, I had a visitor in the studio this morning, DJ Berserk. So nice to see his face in the place, as they like to say. I think I'm just going to head out with some music. Got a little bit more of Karangbin, that three-piece out of Houston, and then we'll go to Nicodemus. Please plan to be here tomorrow. I'm coming in, and I hope I have some company, which will be including you, friend.

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3: Good morning. Welcome to Second Cup of Coffee. 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

0: Annie, just let me ask you to look up into that snow-white, deep winter sky and tell me if this isn't one of the best fluttering displays of snowflakes you've seen in your life.
1: Oh, Charlie, I do believe it is. It's just so beautiful.
0: It's like a dream. It's like a dream, this one. Annie, would you care to feed my birds with me this morning?
1: Oh, it'll be such a pleasure.
0: All right.
1: Come on, I can hear them, chickadees.
0: Mm-hmm. Well, they're always nearby. I done shoveled already, so
1: yeah.
0: they could get right at it.
1: Yeah.
0: So, yeah, spread it all around. They especially like it here under this apple tree snag.
1: Yeah, I guess it's for safety.
0: Yeah.
1: Well, you know what all this snow reminds me of, Charlie?
0: What does it remind you of?
1: Oh, it's this Japanese scientist, you know?
0: All right.
1: And he's studying, like, the molecular structure of water.
0: All right.
1: Yeah. And I saw these pictures, and they're pictures of, like, the purest water from Japan. And it's this beautiful...
0: Up in the mountains, some spring something.
1: Something just so unspoiled. And it's this beautiful picture, like, beautiful, perfectly made lace, you know, that's got six sides or a mandala or something like that. It's so pretty. And then there's a picture of this other water molecule that was in this really polluted water, and it looked awful, like
0: sickly.
1: Sick. It just make you sick just looking at it, you know?
0: Uh-huh.
1: And then he did this other experiment where he put some water and he was playing Beethoven and stuff.
0: The music,
1: yeah. And then there's this beautiful molecules that it's like the water was alive and it was listening. And it liked the beautiful sounds and stuff. It was so cool. And then that was Beethoven. And then he played some, what do you call that? Like heavy metal or something like that?
0: Okay,
1: you know,
0: that what the kids listen to.
1: Yeah, that stuff, you know. And there was a picture from the water of that. And it was just this, like, ugly, like, jagged.
0: Kind of juvenile sort of molecular.
1: You could barely see that there were six sides to the water molecule, and then they put it. I saw a picture of that alongside like Beethoven or Brahms or one of them guys, and you could tell right away which one the water liked, that there was beauty or there was real ugly.
0: Huh.
1: Yeah.
0: Well, it doesn't surprise me one little bit. Not me. Not me for one.

Stardate August 4th. The gods of ancient Greece weren't great parents. One of the ancient gods, known as the Titans, for example, swallowed his newborn children. Eventually, though, the kiddos escaped and overthrew him. Their victory is commemorated in the stars as the altar where they swore allegiance to each other. It's the constellation Aera, and it's below the tail of the scorpion. In the story, Cronus was the king of the Titans. He'd come to power by defeating his own father. A prophecy said that one of his children would defeat him. To prevent that, he swallowed each of his first five children. But his wife, Rhea, got tired of that plan. When the last child was born, she hustled him away to an island and gave Cronus a rock wrapped in a blanket. That child was Zeus. When he grew up, he returned home and forced his dad to cough up his brothers and sisters. They pledged to defeat the Titans and won a 10-year war. Zeus became the king of the new gods and ruler of the sky. To celebrate the victory, he placed the altar among the stars. The altar is so far south that most of it's visible only from far southern parts of the United States, places like Florida, South Texas, and especially Hawaii. Aera is one of the smaller constellations, with only a couple of moderately bright stars. But it does have some good deep sky objects, and we'll talk about one of them tomorrow. Today's program was made possible by Mercer Caverns in Calaveras County in California's historic gold country. More information at mercercaverns.net. For the McDonald Observatory, I'm Billy Henry.

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I'll shake the tunes equally and fairly between the boys and the girls, featuring music covering all genres, only on WDRT, community-supported radio. 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

0: My father-in-law died during a snowy owl invasion. For weeks, every morning, either my husband or I or both of us drove to Port Wing, and every single day we saw at least one snowy owl, sometimes several. Many people believe seeing an owl portends a death, but really no more people died that winter than other years, and other people I've loved died without my seeing a single owl anywhere near the time of their death. And most people seeing those owls didn't lose anyone that year. Those owls weren't there because my father-in-law was dying. They were there for reasons particular to them. But their presence, though unconnected in any way to me, was endlessly comforting to me. Something deep within humans makes us yearn to understand the universe and our place in it. Ironically, this human need is precisely at the crux of both science and religion. Scientists look at birds and see research subjects that can help us understand evolution, animal behavior, how brain neurons regenerate, and all manner of other subjects. Other people look at those same birds and see mystic connections to angels. Indeed, virtually all depictions of angels show them with bird wings. To raise birds even higher in our spiritual awareness, Christians have the New Testament line about God noting the fall of a sparrow. Some bird songs are ethereally beautiful, and some birds seem to fly up almost to the sky, which many of us associate with heaven. Even people who don't belong to any religious faith usually have some sense of yearning that our love for nature is requited. Robert Frost wrote a lovely poem, Two Look at Two, about a couple taking a walk and encountering a doe and then a buck in the woods. Frost ends the poem, "Still they stood, a great wave from it going over them, as if the earth in one unlooked-for favor had made them certain earth returned their love." I'm pretty sure that when I die, my kids will think of me when they see chickadees, but I trust they won't think my soul is flitting around in those tiny beings who have plenty enough on their plate as it is without having to drag human spirits everywhere they go. Many of us, especially me, look to birds for spiritual comfort, but that should not require molding birds to meet our spiritual needs. Brooks Atkinson wrote, "Although birds coexist with us on this eroded planet, they live independently of us with a self-sufficiency that is almost a rebuke. In the world of birds, a symposium on the purpose of life would be inconceivable. They do not need it. We are not that self-reliant. We are the ones who have lost our way." But watching birds can help us find our way. When it comes down to it, seeing birds as birds, not as angels or messengers, but simply as themselves, whether flying in the heavens or pulling worms up from the earth, is plenty beautiful and evocative enough. While grappling with breast cancer, Rachel Carson wrote, "There is symbolic as well as actual beauty in the migration of the birds, in the ebb and flow of the tides, responding to sun and moon as they have done for millions of years, in the repose of the folded bud in winter ready within its sheath for spring. There is something infinitely healing in these repeated refrains of nature, the assurance that night after night dawn comes and spring after winter." Terry Tempest Williams wrote in her lyrical book Refuge, "I pray to the birds. I pray to the birds because I believe they will carry the messages of my heart upward. I pray to them because I believe in their existence, the way their songs begin and end each day, the invocations and benedictions of earth. I pray to the birds because they remind me of what I love rather than what I fear, and at the end of my prayers, they teach me how to listen." That was Terry Tempest Williams, and I'm Laura Erickson speaking for the birds.
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This is Maggie Jones in Natural Wonders. Last week I promised to delve into two characters who are mentioned often in Franz Hammerström's writing, Dan Berger and Helmut Miller, who had a long career operating the Cedar Grove Raptor Banding Station. And they started in about 1950, and it's still going today. They were teenagers when they started it. They were also working with the Hammerströms, and Berger was especially good at helping Fran develop traps that helped her do her research, traps that didn't hurt the animals at all. But they needed to capture and band individual birds so they could learn about their habits. And Dan was a huge part of that. I'm sure Helmut Miller was too. This has turned out to be a huge assignment, and I'm shirking it. I'd like to interview some people who knew them better, way better than I did. So I'm going to spend a little more time at my Berger and Miller assignment that I gave myself. And I'm going to read another fun chapter that Fran wrote in her book, My Double Life, Memoirs of a Naturalist. This was published in 1994 by the University of Wisconsin Press. I've read extensively from this book. All of my readings are archived at wdrt.org under podcasts and archived. There are so many chapters that I have read that are so much fun. There's a few I haven't read to you yet, so here we go. I'm going to read The Evolution of the Chicken Blind. Francis and Frederick Hammerström, Hammy and Fran, are famous for their pioneering work studying prairie chickens in the Central Sands. So we're going to learn how they developed all on their own back in the 30s and 40s and 50s, but the very beginnings of research on prairie chickens. The Evolution of the Chicken Blind. Nowadays, bird watchers, especially prairie chicken watchers, sit comfortably in 4x4 foot cubes or even bigger blinds. Some actually bring their own dome-shaped blinds and can zip windows and camera ports open and shut at will. After a heroic morning sitting in a blind, watching prairie chickens, the normal man complains, "Cramped. My teeth chattered. Couldn't stand up. Wind howled." I suppose hundreds have returned to the warmth of our big stove and complained in many a picturesque manner. People like to tell me their troubles, so they tended to complain to me, and I gradually developed a series of small, soothing, mumbled phrases. "Must have been beastly. What a pity. I could have told them a thing or two. I could have told them about the booming ground that was so wild that the chickens refused to accept any sort of blind, and I had to lie in a ditch without any shelter, in the dark, and wait for daylight, and then wait again, without moving a muscle, head down, in last year's pigeon grass, until my ears told me that the hens had finally flown away, and at last it was time to jump up and count the cocks." Later, Frederick would ask, "You say you flushed 11 cocks? Are you sure the hens had all gone?" "Yes, the lady's present call stopped at 7:16, and then I waited about 5 minutes. I flushed cocks only and got the count." "That booming ground wastes a lot of time," Frederick shook his head sadly. "Took all morning for you to just get one count." "All morning with my head in last year's pigeon grass, but it would never have occurred to me to answer, 'Cramped, lying in that ditch, head down. The wind blew the back of my jacket up. My feet are still numb.'" Year after year, we had to check that booming ground without using a blind. When I think back to our earliest blinds, I realize that some of them were almost as bad as having no blind at all. Our first blind in our approach to the art of watching prairie chickens was incredibly naive. The game warden told us where to put the blind, and in March 1939, we set up a folding card table on a little knoll
on the Leola Marsh before daylight. Frederick sat on the ground, knees up, head down, and I put the table over him. Then I covered it with some old blankets so that the tablecloth reached the ground and was lashed down to keep it from blowing and flapping in the northwest wind. And I arranged peepholes so he could watch the prairie chickens when and if they came. By rights, I should have been inside and under that card table, as I am considerably smaller and fold up far more comfortably. We planned it otherwise. My job was to flush the prairie chickens toward him. Perhaps if we had read the literature more carefully, we would have gathered that prairie cocks select a booming ground and only go to it if they want to. I walked and waded the marshland, and every time I saw a likely spot for chickens to be, I detoured to flush any potential birds toward him. I persisted in this unprofitable undertaking with increasing quiet frenzy, for I knew that Frederick would stay put where he was without moving and never let me down. He'd stick it out under the card table until I flushed those birds toward him. The raw wind moaned above me as I ploshed through Popple Woods. I went in over my boot tops and continued to plosh on as silently as I could, circling each grassy opening with what stealth I could muster. Now and again, I walked back to the edge of the vast opening, in part to make sure I wasn't lost. But it was also practical to know exactly where the card table was, so I could steer any chickens that I might flush in the right direction. After about 2.5 hours of waiting, prairie chickens suddenly put in within sight of Frederick's card table of their own volition. They stayed 7 minutes. The blind had worked. We were jubilant. Frederick said, "We'd better build another blind so we each have one." We constructed some wooden frames, covered them with old burlap bags, and allowed ourselves the luxury of an upside-down bucket to sit on. But the wind howled through the burlap, and worse still, so much light came in that whoever sat in the blind dared not move. Just opening a notebook and reaching for a pencil sometimes spooked the birds. A trip to the town dump helped solve this problem. We found a soggy bedspread printed with pink roses under a heap of tin cans, and we found a discarded circus poster blown against a battered car body. So much wealth gave great encouragement. We built 2 blinds, and as far as our material would last, we partially covered each, one with the pattern of roses shielding us from the sunny side, and the other showing part of a lady riding part of a horse. Because we had our minds on the end product rather than on the ultimate effect, they were both upside down, her legs in flesh-colored tights extended skyward and a little to the southeast. Her toes barely touched the rump of a swiftly moving chestnut horse. If the neighbors started to talk, we were unaware of it. Our concern was with the prairie chickens. Both the lady and the roses were accepted by the birds, especially when the wind didn't cause the covering of our blinds to flap wildly and spook them. The wind still roared into our blinds, and we kept trying to tighten up loose edges of burlap, bedspread, and circus poster. At last Frederick said, "We need something better. We need a good, solid, dark blind. The worst thing about these is that they let in too much light." "I'll take care of it." Frederick looked at me in surprise. "How?" "I have an idea. I think we can get one in Wisconsin Rapids." Then I asked, "Do you want me to bring back anything else?" "We need excelsior. It's high time we stuff those birds." Every dead prairie chicken we found was autopsied and either made into a museum skin or otherwise stuffed. That very afternoon, I hooked up our 8-foot freight trailer and started off. There was a big store in town that sold furniture, refrigerators, and other large items, and such things were shipped in wooden packing boxes in those days. A piano crate would be too big, but a nice big refrigerator box would be perfect. I drove into the alley behind the store and hesitated a moment.
One could get into the store the back way, but it appeared to me that my chance of success might be improved by walking right in the front door like a customer. I combed my hair, added a little lipstick to my chapped lips, and turned the frayed cuffs of my jacket up inside the sleeves where they wouldn't show. I walked right in the front door, and sure enough, a clerk came to welcome me. He had a pale face, thinning reddish hair, and wore a cordial, toothy smile. "Good afternoon." "Good afternoon. Could you let me have a big box? I realize you must throw some away." He departed obligingly. The store was big and dark and far from busy. It looked as though no one had shopped there for a week. Finally, my friend the clerk returned, still smiling, and carrying a little box that could at most have contained a dozen blankets. "Oh, no," I exclaimed, extending my arms to give the impression of a huge box. "That won't do. You see, my husband is going to be in it. He's big." The clerk's pale face became, if anything, paler. His smile faded to a look of toothy terror, and he backed away from me, feeling his way between the sofas and chairs in the gloom. He pulled away until he reached a small door and fumbled for the knob. Suddenly, he was gone. Perhaps I imagined it, but I thought I heard him turn the key in the lock. Kindness prompted me to go knock on that door and explain, but common sense won. I don't think that man ever wanted to see me again. Somewhat dispirited, I left and went down the street into the alley and back to the car. I glanced sadly at the empty trailer and then looked once more at the big back door of the store. The door was ajar. I jumped up onto the loading platform and peered inside. There, recently pried open and empty, except for some fine excelsior, was a big, sturdy box. A huge man in overalls emerged from behind some machinery and said, "What do you want?" "I want the box. Can I have it?" "Yep." He offered to dump the excelsior, but I said I could use that too, so he just helped me load the box into the trailer. "What do you want the box for?" "It's for watching birds." "Yeah, and what's the excelsior for?" "To put inside birds." Suddenly he laughed with boisterous appreciation. He plainly cottoned to a girl with a quick tongue who liked to tell tall tales. Rather anxiously, I asked, "Could you tell the man in the front of the store what it's for?" "Him, that fraidy cat?" I was treated to a solemn wink. "You told him and he didn't believe you? I'll fix him," he chuckled. My burly friend headed for the front of the store, little suspecting that Fraidy Cat was hiding back of a locked door, a door locked against a woman who was about to put her husband in a box. I had plenty to think about on the way home. Frederick, bless him, admired the box and my neat haul of excelsior as well. "Did you have to pay for the box?" he asked. "No, it was free. I got it for nothing." "You sound a little subdued. Where did you get the box?" "In the furniture store. Nobody believed me there." "Nobody believed you?" "No, and the clerk thought I was going to put you in it." Frederick looked utterly mystified. "I hope this box is not going to be exclusively for your use. I will be in it, won't I?" "Yes, darling, but you see, he thought you were going in piecemeal." "What?" "There's a man in that store who's very afraid of me." Frederick can be wonderful. He simply studied my face for a moment or two and then spoke softly. "It's been a long day, hasn't it?" He has a beautiful voice like dark chocolate. And that's The Evolution of a Chicken Blind. The very next chapter in the book is called Diseases, Not Only Shock, But Sack and Sock. Finally, we built ourselves several good blinds covered with canvas. The chickens we had banded in winter wore aluminum bands on which remarkably small numbers had been stamped. Hunched in our new blinds, we tried to read the numbers of displaying chickens. Furthermore, we used binoculars. Spotting scopes were not yet in common use. Reading band numbers on cocks was not easy, as the hens spent most of their time low in the thickest vegetation. It was essentially impossible to read their numbers. We decided to settle for the cocks.
Our hope was to read every Cox band on every booming ground to see where the birds we had caught in winter had gone to display in spring. The only way we could accomplish this was to spend very few mornings on each booming ground and then move the blind to another. To my chagrin, I had spent almost a week in one booming ground because one lone cock persisted in booming on a faraway knoll. I couldn't even tell whether or not he was banded, much less read his numbers. On Easter morning, a huge white bird flew right in front of my face, and I peeped cautiously out of the blind window. I thought it was a gull. Then I lifted the flap of another window and beheld that this monstrous bird wasn't a gull at all. It was a snowy owl, the first that I'd ever seen, and it was sitting on top of the very chicken I needed to check for bands. Without a moment's hesitation, I pushed my way out the door flap of the blind and rushed to grab that chicken from her. The owl hopped only about 3 or 4 feet away, unwilling to relinquish her quarry. I seized the incapacitated cock, and the owl started to follow me back to the blind. Maybe I could catch the owl, too. Quickly, I unlaced one of my tall boots and tied the chicken's legs together. Then I held the fluttering chicken out of the door slot. The owl bobbed its head and walked a few steps toward the blind. It moved faster, almost flying, to reach this delectable meal again. I lay on the floor of the blind, ready to grab its legs. Victory was within a few yards when this unusual activity attracted a flock of crows. They dive-bombed and harassed the owl until it gave up and took off in the pale rosy light of the sunrise. By then, the prairie chicken had died of puncture wounds. It was unbanded. But anyway, I almost hand-grabbed the first snowy owl I ever saw, and I did not toss the chicken carcass into an incinerator. In 1940, it was neither bad form nor illegal to eat what unexpectedly came our way. Out-of-season deer meat was the only exception. Nowadays, if a biologist has no scientific use for a carcass, he must turn it over to a public institution through channels, bury it or burn it. I was very careful not to burn the carcass of the prairie chicken killed by the snowy owl. I roasted it in a hot oven for exactly 25 minutes. Joe Hickey, a fellow graduate student, was helping us out for a few days. Luncheon on Easter Sunday was the best meal any of us had had in some time. I would like to add that the very idea of killing anything out of season for our own selfish use as food was inconceivable. We had too high a regard for our profession. Having a prairie chicken in our hands during the booming season cemented our determination to color mark the cocks on our booming grounds. We made bow nets, stapled them down carefully in the heart of what we believed to be individual territories, and ran a long string to the blind. It was hard to tell when the cock I was after was well centered in the bow net, but I gave a mighty pull when I figured he was in position and netted my bird. I put him into a sock and reset for another. The next cock I tried for simply stamped along the edge of the bow net and never got inside the magic circle. At the end of the morning's work, I ran jubilantly toward Frederick, shouting, "I caught! I caught!" Frederick seemed a bit subdued. "I caught too, but my bird is dead." I handed him the sock, heavy with my bird, to raise his spirits. It was strangely inert. My bird was dead too. We called it sock disease and decided that prairie cocks are more sensitive during the booming season and cannot be left lying around in socks as they can in winter. R.K. Meyer, the endocrinologist, autopsied those birds for us and could come up with only one tentative conclusion: hypoglycemia, shock disease. He gave us each a vial of sugar solution and a syringe. Next time, just inject warm sugar solution quickly, and maybe the bird will come out of it all right. For some years thereafter, we each wore a vial of sugar solution next to our skin to keep the solution warm, and we each carried a syringe. There never was a next time. We encountered this unhappy phenomenon just once. After the double accident, we processed and released booming ground birds far more quickly than winter birds.
Now that I look back on it, it seems that our early diagnosis of SOC disease was correct. SAC disease is not the same. We soon learned that in winter, if we had a good catch, we'd better not put more than 5 birds into one burlap bag, lest those on the bottom smother. And I'll stop there. I'm reading from Fran Hammerstrom's book about their lives with the prairie chickens, My Double Life, Memoirs of a Naturalist. This is Maggie Jones and Natural Wonders. Thank you so much for listening.

0: WDRT is sponsored in part by the Great River Folk Festival, held in La Crosse, Wisconsin, August 28th to the 30th, celebrating 50 years. 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More info at greatriverfolkfest.org.
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2: When a summer storm brews, this sound reminds us of nature's power. Humans have long been fascinated by the phenomena caused by electricity. You might recall Benjamin Franklin's dramatic efforts to bring down lightning with a kite. But one area of current research into electricity might shock you: the use of bioelectric medicine to diagnose and treat disease. After all, our bodies communicate internally with electrical signaling, so why not use electricity to fix things when they go wrong? Could this be a new kind of therapy? This is Big Picture Science, and I'm Seth Shostak.
3: I'm Molly Bentley. In this episode, we shine a light on using electricity to treat wounds or even cure chronic disease. The field is generating buzz, but what does the evidence say about electricity's healing ability? Can a zap of it really help you lose weight? Could a jolt cure cancer? Hop into your Faraday cage. This episode of our regular look at critical thinking is Skeptic Check, The Body Electric.
2: The influence electricity has on our lives is immense. However, we might forget about its role in the functioning of our bodies. For example, our heart beats to a steady series of electrical pulses, and tiny jolts of electricity fire our brain's billions of neurons.
4: This has implications for many, many diseases, ranging from autoimmune diseases to cancer to stroke and heart attack. And so this has generated a tremendous amount of interest.
3: We'll hear about research into how electricity might help our bodies when things go wrong, how individual cells are like capacitors, and even about the body's electrical superhighway, the vagus nerve. But to evaluate the health claims, we first need to jolt our memories.
2: After all, the history of electricity is littered with extraordinary claims of its curative benefits, many of them fueled by our initial infatuation with electricity's exotic properties.
3: When it was first proposed that our bodies use electrical signaling for internal communication, well, that was a bolt from the blue.
5: It actually sparked off a war that divided all of Europe's scientists and forced them to choose sides. This was a fairly controversial contention at the time.
3: We weren't totally in the dark about electricity back then. In 1752, Benjamin Franklin had flown a kite into a thunderstorm and collected electrical charge from the sky.
2: Now, as we've mentioned on this show, Ben didn't discover electricity, as many scientists knew about it already, but he was among the first to prove that electricity was indeed present in those stormy clouds above. However, the scientific storm clouds were only beginning to gather.
5: So it starts in about 1791, when science is basically still getting to grips with the whole idea of the phenomenon of electricity.
2: In the 18th century, before electric lamps turned night into day and the hum of motors defined the modern age, electricity was still new and thrilling. A simple device, the Leyden jar, inspired awe as a storage bottle for electric fire. And demonstrations of electrical shocks to the body were a source of public entertainment.
3: Into this electricity craze wades the anatomist Luigi Galvani with a radical idea. Could what stimulates our bodies to move and think be electrical in nature?
5: Initially, everyone thinks this is the cat's pajamas, this giant, you know, tome that he publishes, in which he identifies nervous electricity for the first time. And the guy who would go on to invent the battery, or the proto-battery, Alessandro Volta, is having none of it. And he decides that Galvani is wrong, and they get into this Twitter spat, except with really long papers that are published back and forth.
6: You know, on the other hand, we've known
2: that biology and electricity, you know, they had some connection, obviously. Anybody who's watched a frog's leg twitch in a laboratory knows that there's obviously something connecting motion, if nothing else, with electricity. So why was this such a difficult concept that our bodies also incorporated electrical currents?
5: Well, obvious to you, but people really hated this idea. Volta thought the only reason that the frog's legs that, you know, Galvani famously made twitch after death, he thought the only reason that was happening is because of whatever metal contacts he was putting into them, that there was something about the metals. He point blank refused to believe that there was anything bioelectric. And then this huge cadre of scientists afterwards sort of marched in and tried to prove either way whether bioelectricity was real or not real.
3: In her book, We Are Electric, Inside the 200-Year Hunt for Our Body's Bioelectric Code and What the Future Holds, journalist Sally Ady says that many could not accept that the phenomena that they saw in lightning is also what made the body tick. Experiments continued, and some were far out there.
5: Alexander von Humboldt threaded a silver wire into his own rectum to try to figure out what sorts of effects electricity could have on the body and whether this could mean that we have some kind of bioelectric endogenous electricity.
2: Talk about dedication to science. Picture or don't what we're talking about here. Humboldt put an electrode in his backside and one in his mouth and then ran a current through them.
3: Okay, what happened next?
2: Well, he had cramps, severe stomach pain, and according to his own account, an involuntary release of the bladder. But for some reason, he was unperturbed and inserted the electrode more deeply until a bright light appeared before his eyes.
3: Seth, I wouldn't have the nerve to experiment on myself like that. I might not have any nerves left if I did an experiment like that.
2: Right. Well, self-experimentation was a hallmark of 18th century science.
3: The results, like Alexander Humboldt's, do not encourage the idea that it would be a good thing to apply electricity to the inside of our bodies. So how did we come to think that electricity had curative power?
2: Well, to begin with, the Europeans were not the first to plug into the healing potential of electricity. The ancient Egyptians used zaps from electric catfish from the Nile to treat arthritis. I wonder if it helped. Alexander Humboldt's shocking insights aside, the belief that electricity could have health benefits continued into the next century when they really took off. Some doctors gave electrical shocks to the body to treat all manner of mental and physical disorders, from anxiety to toothaches to muscle atrophy. The applications were thought to be endless.
5: In the 19th century, they had some wild stuff. They had, things to cure distinctly Victorian maladies, like excessive male vigor or not enough male vigor. There were some belts you could put elsewhere, let's say, for a family audience. Things were quite a wild west back then.
3: Ultimately, many applications were deemed quackery, but the fundamental principles of bioelectricity and electrotherapy survived the more bizarre 19th century ideas and eventually found practical uses in things like electrocardiograms and the cauterization of wounds.
2: We eventually confirmed that the body's communication is indeed via electrical signaling, and that property is shared by all living things.
5: Nerves didn't invent electrical signaling. Like, this method of intracellular communication is millions of years old. Every living system shares this. You know, bacteria make use of voltage to communicate. Plants do, fungi do, you know, things we don't even know how to classify. They all use this, and they use it because it's the underlying chassis by which the body understands itself. Like, that's all electric. And so going deeper than the nervous system is absolutely necessary to understanding how life works.
2: Today, we know more about how cells generate electricity. That is, they move around positively and negatively charged molecules called ions of potassium, sodium, calcium, and magnesium.
5: So in the nervous system, the cell, it's studded with tens of thousands of little channels called ion channels. And these let the ions that are floating around in your, you know, extracellular soup, they let them in and out, but they have a preference. They really like potassium and they really don't like sodium. And so these smart pores keep them separated. And this separation makes the inside of the cell about minus 70 millivolts with respect to the outside. And that means that the cell is a little capacitor.
2: So what she's saying is that the cell stores a charge In other words, one part of the cell is more positively charged, and another part of the cell is more negatively charged. This voltage, the action potential as it's called, allows a cell to activate a neighboring cell.
5: That's the mechanism by which action potentials travel down your nerves. And I cannot overstate how much this underpins every facet of your experience as like a living creature. You know, the fact that you can feel and think and see and hear and act and breathe and pick up a glass of water and do a podcast. Like, there's none of that without those ion channels and those ions.
2: Presumably, these are the same mechanisms that are involved in the beating of our hearts, right? I mean, that's all
5: that's
2: electrical.
5: Right. Yes, exactly. Exactly. It's a special case because in the heart, they're connected. So I didn't mention that, you know, the nerve impulse isn't purely electric. It's electrochemical because the action potential, the electrical thing, sets off the sort of serotonin and all those little chemical bits that also pass on the signal. But the heart has a special pacemaker that isn't regulated by the brain. As you know, you can't control your heartbeat. Like, you can control it to some extent by slowing it down, or, you know, if you're nervous, it speeds up, but you can't make it stop. You can't make your own heart stop. So it's not under your voluntary control. And all the cells in your heart beat in perfect synchrony thanks to these special ion channels called gap junctions, which are electrical synapses that don't have chemistry in them. It's just electricity, and that's what keeps your heart beating for your whole life.
2: You might still be recovering from the shock that you are essentially an electrical bag of protoplasm, but this all has implications.

0: deal is this. Your skin cells also have that voltage that the nerve cells have, but what they use it for is they are tightly linked against the outside world. And when you cut that barrier, the ions that normally are very properly going through, you know, the ion channels and gap junctions and stuff, those just gush out all over the place. It's like getting a short circuit and they're going everywhere. And as a consequence, you get this thing called a wound current, and the wound current generates an electric field. The electric field is a beacon, like a bat signal type of thing, that basically calls in the fixer and helper cells that are gonna patch up your wound. When your wound is fresh, that electric field is the strongest, and it wanes as the wound heals, and it's gone by the time it's all healed over. What's super interesting about some of the new tools that we've developed over the past 10 or 20 years is that they've started to help us characterize this. And what they found is that in people over the age of 65, the wound current is only half as strong as it is in people under the age of 25, which is a super interesting correlation, I think, with the fact that we do start to heal more slowly as we age. And so they were trying to figure out, like, what can we do with this? So they tried to figure out, like, if we mess up the ion channels that are responsible for the current and the, you know, everything during this wound healing process, do we undermine the wound healing process? And the answer is yes. And then they were like, well, how can we speed it up? Can we do the opposite? And so they started applying electrical stimulation, and they did find that that speeds up the rate of healing. And now DARPA, the, you know, R&D arm of the US military, has a project that is trying to figure out whether messing with the electrics can speed up the rate of healing for battlefield injuries.
1: Particularly in the 19th century, Sally, when electricity, particularly electricity in our bodies, was sort of a new thing. It was the shiny rock and so forth. You know, there was a lot of hokum around the whole subject. It's still hokum today. How do you separate it out? What would be your advice to people who read an advertisement for some sort of device or treatment or something that could solve a problem that they may have by capitalizing on the fact that we are electric?
0: That's a great question. The motif that unifies a lot of the bad science that I was talking about, the sort of electroquackery, is that the people who ended up doing pseudoscience, either inadvertently or very much on purpose, they were getting ahead of what the science showed, right? Back when we had these crazy electric treatments, you know, we didn't even have the tools to prove what they were actually supposed to be doing in the body. So it was just a sort of free-for-all, you know, electricity, it's the hot new thing, zap yourself and be cured of hysteria. And what you really want to do is make sure that you see whether the thing that's being talked about has clinical trials behind it. And obviously, this, a lot of the science is early days, but for example, with deep brain stimulation for Parkinson's disease, there are massive trials that show you that this works in a very large number of people to alleviate the symptoms of Parkinson's disease. There are trials that show that to a slightly less replicated extent, it may work in people with depression or epilepsy. And you can see, as soon as you do a little bit of research into what sorts of clinical trials have been done and how many people it's been done in, that weeds out the BS so quickly.
2: Journalist Sally Adie shares more research from the field of bioelectricity coming up.
1: Though we're keeping on our skeptic caps as we further examine electricity's applications to help the brain and whether it can flip malignant cells back to healthy ones in cancer treatment.
2: This episode of our regular look at critical thinking is Skeptic Check, The Body Electric.

0: We're still learning how our cells communicate via electrical currents, but the brain's use of electrochemical signals has been very well established. With that in mind, our gray matter would seem not only to be an obvious focus for bioelectric therapy, but the part of our body most likely to respond positively to it.
1: Journalist

0: Sally Ady explained that the evidence is strong that deep brain stimulation in Parkinson's patients, for example, relieves symptoms. However, she also cautions about having inflated expectations that a zap of electricity can cure all that ails our brains.
1: Listen, what I would want, I have a very poor memory. And, you know, what I would like is for somebody to take some of the chips that they manufacture here in the Silicon Valley and, you know, put one of those in my skull and increase my memory by a factor of 100 or 1,000. I think we're nowhere near that.
2: Interestingly, there is work that claims that you can actually implant memories into people with the right sort of electrical hardware implanted into them by enacting, instead of reading the brain's electrical activity, writing it. But personally, I am super bearish on that. I think I'm using the right term. But I think one of the problems is that in order to make good brain implants for any of this application, you need to overcome the language barrier between electronics and the fact that the brain and body speak ion. Now, they're working on stuff like that. There's a guy called Chris Bettinger. He is at Carnegie Mellon, and he is one of the people who's working on materials that are able to speak ion, just like our bodies. And what's really interesting is that some of these people are looking at biological materials and trying to turn them into the next generation of electronics, just because like the body and metals and silicon, they just don't end up playing together that well for a super long time. If you've got them in your brain, you don't want to just get brain surgery every 10 years to remove the metal brain implant that has caused an immune reaction in your brain.
1: Yeah. Yes. I mean, even a simple task, like somehow putting one of those, you know, suction cup caps on my head and having that feed a machine and have it transcribe my thoughts, for example, right? I just think something and, you know, the machine knows what I'm thinking. I mean, you see that in science fiction. I haven't seen it too often in the real world, but in principle, I would think that that would be possible because, after all, if your thoughts are just electrical currents, we can measure those, and of course you have to interpret what the thoughts are. But I mean, could we eventually have this sort of, I don't know if you'd call it telepathy, it might not work across the room, but it might work across your hairline.
2: Well, so there's absolutely wild work being done with penetrating like really invasive implants. Along with machine learning based signal processing algorithms, they've been able to pick up what someone is thinking at a rate of something like 60 words per minute. I can't remember. I think it's that. It is incredible. So for people with like locked-in syndrome, people who can't speak because of ALS, this is like borderline miraculous, right? You can actually listen to them speaking to you at a rate that's faster than like I can type. But trying to translate that into the suction cups on your head is a non-starter because the skull just messes up those electrical signals so hard. You have to go into the language part of the brain, get like real pincushion-y stuff in there. And when you have the stuff on your head, the stuff that's the best metaphor I think I heard was a guy saying, if you're at a football stadium and it's one of those closed ones, you know, that has a cover, and you dangle in a mic and you try to figure out what any one person is saying, that's what you're doing with surface electrodes without going deeply into the brain. So you can figure out sort of rough brain states, like what stage of sleep are you at? But in terms of like actual thoughts, forget it. You're not gonna do it. Also, it's super gooey. You have to have this conductive gel to amplify the signal, and it's pretty gross to actually have those caps on.
1: Really messes up your hairdo.
2: It does, actually.
1: This sounds to me like a fundamental problem, and I guess this would be my last question to you, Sally, and that is, you know, because we don't seem to, even if we can measure these currents in our skulls, we don't really understand the language that they're speaking. I mean, it can be very complex, as you say, like dangling that microphone and trying to pick out one person's conversation. But does that mean that these sort of sci-fi scenarios where we eventually we can increase somebody's IQ or their memory or some other cognitive aspect of their lives by simply putting chips somehow, interfacing chips to their brains, that that's just not ever going to happen?
2: I think that's garbage, the way that it's being sort of mooted now. I don't think that is the way it's going to go. So first of all, the brain, you know, if you sort of scratch a neuroscientist hard enough, they'll tell you that we do not understand the brain. It's got 86 billion neurons. That is a lot of zeros, right? And so what we do when we put these Utah arrays, these little pin cushions for ladybirds in the brain, these things have 100 electrodes. So they can listen to, I don't know, maybe a couple of hundred neurons at the same time out of 86 billion. So we're able to, like, luckily the cortex is where you get like language and sort of motor control and sensation. But I mean, when you're talking about the deeper stuff like memories or, you know, motivation, dopamine, you know, you get, you know, you do have deep brain stimulation, which is able to help with Parkinson's. But we get really misled by the metaphors that we use to describe it. So in the 19th century, it was the telegraph, like the nervous system is a telegraph, you know, passing signals. And then they were like, what about the guys in the brain that are doing stuff? Okay, it became a telephone switchboard because you had like little operators doing the switches. And then in the 1940s and 50s, we were like, ooh, a computer, we've invented a computer. That must be what the brain is. Matthew Cobb is a great writer and scientist who's detailed this in his book. It's called The Idea of the Brain. Anyway, but the thing is, we get really bamboozled and fall in love with whatever the latest object is that we invented. And our latest thing that we invented is the computer. And so we're like, the brain is comprised of circuits. And so then we sort of over-index on these metaphors. And right now we're actually really bumping against the limits of what the computer metaphor can help us understand about the brain, because it is so far beyond that understanding. So, sorry, just to finish that, is I think bioelectricity research should start refocusing on things like wound healing, you know, cancer regeneration. You know, there are people who are trying to figure out the difference electrically between us and creatures that are able to regenerate limbs. All of that is going to be less complicated than trying to figure out the whole brain.
1: Sally Ady, thank you so very much for speaking with us, even if you had to use, you know, vibrating vocal cords to do it.
2: Thank you very much.
0: Sally Ady is a journalist, and she is the author of We Are Electric, Inside the 200-Year Hunt for Our Body's Bioelectric Code and What the Future Holds.
1: She suggests that cancer research is an area where the application of bioelectric therapy shows promise, but that application, too, is one that comes with caveats.
3: My name is Samantha Payne. I'm an assistant professor of biomedical sciences at the University of Guelph in Ontario, Canada.
0: Well, Samantha, you're trying to control cancer, limit cancer, in this case, breast cancer, and we're going to get to your study. But the way you're doing it, if I understand this correctly, is by controlling the potassium channels of cells. Because in one of your paper summaries, you say that changes in the resting membrane potential are associated with cancer cell invasion. So we want to look at what the resting membrane potential of a cell is.
3: Yeah, kind of like it's when it's in homeostatic conditions hanging out, that's what you would call the resting membrane potential, when you're not changing it with some sort of stimulus.
0: Okay, so like if we're just sitting on the couch, we're not moving, we're just watching TV, nothing else is happening, that would be a kind of homeostasis. Probably not the best analogy here. Trying to be too relatable here, but let's go with
3: it
0: this.
3: It works. It works.
0: Not sure about that, but okay. And so what is the relationship between the electrical charge of a cell and the growth of cancer?
3: Yeah, so some of the work that I did and that others have done in different cancers, so, you know, I'm in breast cancer, but there's been other, prostate is one, some brain cancers, similar things have been shown. You know, you have these breast cells and they can become cancerous. So the membrane potential changes. And essentially, usually what we've seen is that they're more negative inside. So they become depolarized. That's what it's called. So it has more negative ions or less positive ions, some sort of balance that causes it to be more negative. So basically, when we see this change, it seems to lead to these kind of downstream effects, we say, in the cell that are chemical or biological. So when they're more negative, it causes proteins to behave differently inside of a cell. And some of those changes means the cancer cells, they're able to replicate faster, so they make more of themselves faster. They can also move faster, like literally migrate through the body at a faster speed.
0: Okay, so when the cell's electrical balance is off, you said there are these downstream effects, and you mean within the cell. So then the cell starts not functioning in optimum way in a number of ways. You have demonstrated some encouraging results in your ability to control or limit breast cancer growth recently in a study. Can you summarize your results?
3: Yeah, so it's interesting. We went into the study, like I've been talking about, that the idea is that breast cancer cells are more negative, more depolarized inside. And so that's what makes them more cancerous. And we were specifically looking at a subset of cancer cells, and those are the ones that can metastasize. So the ones that go to other parts of the body and go to these other locations. And it turns out that those cells seem to use some of these bioelectric signaling changes in order to do that or to be better at this migration. So our hypothesis when we started the study was, if breast cancer cells are more negative, if we make them more positive inside, so if we force them to become more positive, will it decrease all these other things that make them cancer cells, essentially? So is it a way of almost like reversing that cancer cell phenotype or characteristics? So we made the cells more positive, and we observed a few things, like how well can they reproduce, so proliferation, how well can they move around in a dish, so migration. And so they actually got worse. So we made the cells more positive, and it actually made them into super cancer cells. They moved around like crazy. They proliferated like crazy. So it did the opposite of what we were expecting.
0: So is it about balance? You can't swing the charge too much the other way.
3: That's sort of what we concluded partly, was that it's not so much whether or not they become more negative or more positive. It's just the fact that it's changing, like that you're disturbing that resting potential that a normal cell would have. I was like, great, what am I going to do with this data, basically, because it's the opposite of what we were expecting. But we then went on to show the second half of that study is that, you know, we grew up these tumors inside mice, and then we treated the mice with a drug that actually blocks potassium channels. And when we did that, we found that actually we got a reduction in the number of cancer cells that went to the lungs of the mice. So it reduced that ability of the cells to migrate.
0: Okay, so the first part, you realize that if you had too much electrical charge, it swings the other way, and the cell does not like to be bumped out of its resting state. But the second part of the study underscored the role of these potassium channels, and that if you can target and control those potassium ion channels, you may be able to control the cancer. But in that case, it was a drug. It wasn't electricity you were using. It wasn't an electrode that you were putting on the tissue.
3: Yeah, that's a very good point, and something to distinguish. And what also makes this so complicated, this study, is there's that physical charge, like ion charge, but there's also the actual ion channels, which are, you know, proteins, and that's what the drug targeted. It actually plugs them, essentially.
0: Well, Samantha, then do you see potential for bioelectrical therapy somewhere down the line where you could actually apply electricity and actually stop the cancer growth?
3: I think so. I think realistically, it would be combined with existing cancer drugs. I can't see it ever on its own becoming a strategy. So if you kind of combine it as a complementary strategy, I think that's probably where the value lies in this work, is using it as a way to target those cancer cells that are not touched by the regular drugs.
0: But does that reflect the state of the research now? I mean, is it just that we haven't practice this enough, we don't know how to refine the application of electricity enough to be able to control cancer, or that's just not what the future holds for this kind of therapy?
3: I think it's hard to say. So you may be, if you were talking to people looking at wound healing and things like that, you know, it's a little bit different. They talk about electric fields, which is across a whole tissue. I'm talking about within, you know, one cell kind of, but so my point is partly it's like a practicality kind of thing. So electric signaling and kind of applying an electric field or a charge, like, you know, directly to a part of the body is great if you have like skin or something like that. But how are you going to reach a tumor, you know, inside the body? It's pretty invasive, right? Like you'd have to stick a probe in. I mean, breast cancer, sure, that might work, but something like a glioblastoma cancer that's in your brain, you know, some sort of electric, whatever you want to call it, it's just not feasible. But it could be, but I think we're really far away from that type of thing where we can you know, stick something in the body and apply electric field and zap the cells and have them change. Like, I don't see that happening anytime soon. I think it's going to be these more kind of subtle drugs that can manipulate the ion channels and then indirectly change the potential. That's my opinion.
0: Samantha Payne, thank you so much for joining us to talk to us about this very intriguing area of therapy.
3: Thanks. It was my pleasure.
0: Samantha Payne is a professor of biomedical sciences at the University of Guelph in Ontario, Canada. You know, Seth, one of the reasons we're skeptical about what electric medicine promises is because of the fad that you can shed body fat with a zap of electricity. Are you familiar with these claims?
1: Well, I've seen the advertising in the magazines. Yes, you just strap on this device, whatever it is, around your waist and watch the poundage melt away.
0: That's right, the belly fat burners. Did you know that electric belts promised this way back in the 19th century?
1: Yeah, well, remember, in the 19th century, electricity was still somewhat magical, right? Nobody knew quite how it worked, or at least not amongst the public, and consequently, any claim you made for it might be true.
0: And it might be true, the claims that we're hearing about the chip for the brain that the FDA recently approved.
1: But of course, the first thing from the FDA's point of view is not that the treatment is efficacious, but that it's at least safe.
0: But on the subject of efficacy with regard to using electricity in the cure for cancer, what we heard from Samantha Payne is that it can't, in fact, get malignant cells to flip back to being healthy ones. It's not that simple.
1: Well, of course, and that's, you know, that's cancer's story over and over again, that it's not very simple. Sadly, it's not very simple. It's not like infectious diseases where you can take out bacteria and you've solved the problem.
0: Coming up, an area of medicine where bioelectric therapy is showing great promise.
1: This episode of our regular look at critical thinking is Skeptic Check, the body electric.

0: We've heard how the field of bioelectricity may be limited in its applications, such as to cancer treatment, but one area where the research seems very encouraging is the use of electricity to alleviate pain and inflammation.
1: I'm Kevin Tracy, the president of the Feinstein Institutes at Northwell Health, and I'm a neurosurgeon who's been fascinated by inflammation for 30 years.
0: He says that many diseases are rooted in inflammation.
1: Inflammation, for instance, can accelerate the growth of cancer and cause it to metastasize. Inflammation causes the pain and tissue damage that occurs in rheumatoid arthritis and inflammatory bowel disease. Inflammation is the reason that people became so sick after the COVID infections. So yes, inflammation is a major challenge to the diseases that affect potentially two-thirds of the deaths on the planet Earth every year.
0: Dr. Tracy is known for his study of the vagus nerve, a superhighway in the body extending from the base of our brain to our heart and digestive system. He describes how electrical stimulation of the vagus nerve can treat many diseases of inflammation, inspiring his contention that electricity could replace some of our medications. He begins with a case study.
1: There's a woman named Kelly Owens who has been writing about her illness for most of her adult life. And when she was a teenager, she developed severe symptoms of Crohn's disease complicated by a severe form of arthritis. And this became disabling for her for more than a decade. She traveled from New York to Hawaii and back, getting medical care to the extent of millions and millions of dollars and being put on some of the most powerful and dangerous medications that we have available today to treat inflammation. And these did not help her. She had sent me an email, and I referred her to a clinical trial being done by a company called Set Point Medical, which I co-founded to use vagus nerve stimulation to treat inflammation. So this is a small computer chip that is implanted in the neck. And this activates the vagus nerve to turn off inflammation based on ideas that my laboratory found in the 1990s. And Kelly was one of the first patients treated, and she has had nothing short of a fantastic improvement.
2: And does Kelly still have the device implanted in her neck? Does that stay with her the way that, say, someone who has had a pacemaker implanted?
1: Yes, the device that Kelly has implanted, I would call a Generation 1 device. It's very much like a cardiac pacemaker. It's implanted under the collarbone, and then a wire, a lead, is channeled up over the collarbone, up into the neck area where the vagus nerve is.
2: Well, let's talk more about the vagus nerve then. Now, this is the nerve that originates at the back of the neck and connects the brain to the rest of the body, and it's like the motherboard of our nervous system. Can you describe how it connects not just the electrical impulses of our nervous system, but it also sounds like it's controlling our immune system?
1: The vagus nerve originates in the bottom of your brain, at about the level of your eardrum. And it from there, it travels down through the neck, and it touches all the organs in your body, pretty much. Now, what's really important to understand about the vagus nerve is that there's not one vagus nerve. There's two. There's one on each side. And inside of those two vagus nerves are 80,000 nerves. So you really have 160,000 vagus nerves. And I like to think of it as a transatlantic cable connecting New York and London, carrying billions and billions of podcasts and movies and telephone calls and internet connections. These connections are racing back and forth from the body to the brain. 80% of the signals in these vagus nerves are informing the brain about what's happening in the body. And the other 20% of the signals are the brain reacting to the input to reset the function of the organs so that the organs operate in an optimal way, which we call homeostasis or health or balance or equanimity. And some 25 years ago, my lab discovered that these very same signals in the vagus nerve also control the immune system, and that these signals have the ability to turn off inflammation.
2: I'm having a hard time resisting, speaking of impulses, saying that. So it sounds like what happens in the vagus nerve doesn't stay in the vagus nerve.
1: I've resisted that expression for 25 years. Someday I'll say it, but not today.
2: Yes, leave it to me to make that silly joke. Okay, so when you were providing a, in Kelly's case, the electrical therapy that she received, it did more than provide a crude reset along the vagus nerve. It sounds as though you were able to direct the electricity to certain organs or areas of the body along those nerve fibers.
1: So in bioelectronic medicine, the goal is to be as precise as possible in targeting rather than 80,000 fibers, targeting perhaps, you know, 100 or 200 or 20, whatever is necessary to target the molecular mechanism. And that goal can be accomplished through a number of different strategies. In the case of how the vagus nerve turns off inflammation, as it turns out, we estimate about 1,000 fibers are controlling how much inflammation is occurring in the spleen. And what's the good news about those 1,000 fibers is that they are exquisitely sensitive to electrical stimulation by bioelectronic devices. So what that means is we can put a cuff on one of the two vagus nerves, the left usually, and activate those fibers that turn off inflammation by applying a relatively low amount of current to the vagus nerve. So although technically the cuff around the nerve or the leads around the nerve may be stimulating, could theoretically stimulate 80,000 fibers, because we're only putting in a small amount of current, we're not seeing 80,000 fibers activated. But the fibers that turn off inflammation are activated. So we're not seeing significant side effects like slowing of heart rate or pain or off, quote unquote, off-target effects. This is what has me so interested in this.
2: Just to follow up on how that works, you said that it turns off inflammation. Is it a binary system where you're turning it on or turning it off? I guess this is a way of asking why this works or how this works. Is there a way we can talk about that without getting too technical at the cellular level?
1: Well, we're still new in this. These are really important questions and ideas that you're framing. The way I think about this that has held up so far to 25 years of understanding, and I'm sure it could still be further refined or changed as we learn more, but this neural circuit controlling inflammation through the vagus nerve evolved over hundreds of millions of years. We've seen vagus nerve-like control of inflammation in roundworms and C. elegans, which are ancient animals, evolutionarily ancient and simple. We've seen it in all the mammals that have been studied, from mice to rats to pigs to humans. And so this is a highly conserved mechanism. So that's important as we think about this. The second thing that's extraordinarily important is when we activate the vagus nerve to turn off inflammation, it never turns it off to zero. It lowers the amount of inflammation. It doesn't immunosuppress. Now, the drugs we use, whether it's steroids or biologics that target TNF, IL-1, and IL-6, these cytokine molecules, these drugs are dangerous because they cause immunosuppression. The drugs block 100% of the inflammation whenever they can, whereas the vagus nerve stimulation only suppresses it 50 to 80%. So we're not seeing any immunosuppression. And from clinical experience now with 250,000 patients, give or take, who've had vagus nerve stimulation for epilepsy or depression or other conditions, we're not seeing immunosuppression. We're not seeing black box warnings. So there's a lot still to learn, but there's a lot of reason to be optimistic at this point based on what we already know.
2: Well, Kevin, I wonder if we could look at another way that electrical stimulation is being used to promote healing. And this is maybe tangential to your area of primary research, but significantly, DARPA, among other groups, has given millions of dollars to researching bioelectronic medicine around wound healing. And a lot of these grants have focused on so-called smart bandages. Can you describe how a smart bandage works? And do you see it as a promising option for using electricity to heal wounds?
1: DARPA has been a sponsor of my research over the past 25 years, and without DARPA's early support, I'm not sure this entire vagus nerve story would have been to the mature state it's at right now.
2: I think the unofficial DARPA motto is something like, imagine the world in 30 years and let's give it to you in five.
1: Yes. Yes. My dear friend and former DARPA leader, Jeff Ling, used to instruct his managers and his staff with the guidance of, yes, it's crazy, but what if it's yes? Now, I think that's where we are, frankly, with using bioelectronic medicine to treat wound healing. It's the early days, but I see a path based on deep scientific mechanistic understandings where one day we will be able to accelerate wound healing by using bioelectronic devices. And the reason I see this as possible is at least twofold. First, from what we know already, that it's possible to hack into nerves to control the nerve production of neurotransmitters. And we know that neurotransmitters can control the magnitude of the inflammatory response or the magnitude of inflammation. We should be able to take out the parts of inflammation that slow the healing and accelerate the parts of inflammation that help the healing. So that makes perfect sense to me. What I know not a lot less about, but see work going on and being described and published, is the role that individual cells use to communicate by modulating their electromagnetic fields that are either around or inside the cells. The best way, I think, for people to think about it in general, and there's been a lot written on this, is the fact that you can take a tadpole or other newborn reptiles and in the laboratory, and you can amputate a limb, and then by manipulating the electromagnetic field around the limb bud, you can control what kind of limb is regrown. And so it's clear that simply changing the electromagnetic field can change the response of stem cells and the healing process itself. And so this is clearly been done. And in order to transfer that to healing of wounds or regrowing limbs in humans, which sounds crazy, but who knows, if we understood enough about stem cells and understood enough about the electromagnetic fields that control them, maybe someday in 50 years, we will be able to significantly modify damage in adult humans. That this is what would be called the DARPA hard problem, but what if it's yes?
2: Well, we will keep our eye out for developments in this area. It just sounds so promising. Kevin Tracy, it is so nice to have you back on the program. Thank you for speaking with us.
1: Thank you for having me, and I look forward to speaking to you again.
0: That's Kevin Tracy, a pioneer in the field of bioelectronic medicine, talking about the potential of electrical stimulation to treat disease. He's a neurosurgeon and president of the Feinstein Institutes at Northwell Health in New York.
2: And that brings us to the big picture and our question: what is the potential of bioelectric medicine to treat pain and cure disease?
0: Yeah, well, I think the answer is we don't know the answer. We don't know yet enough to be able to fully evaluate what the possibilities are, but they certainly look promising because of the fact that, you know, the electric currents play a role in essentially all the functions of the body, including pain and disease and stuff like that. So if we can understand more, we can do more. It's like everything else in, well, medicine for sure, and applied science. The more you know, the more you can do.
2: And there's a possible parallel here. You know, we decoded the genome and then the microbiome, and now we're trying to decode our electrome. But if we do compare it to the deciphering of the genome, you know, Seth, we had a lot of promises that once we decoded the genome, it would clear up the mysteries of human evolution and give us control over disease. But the operation of those genes proved more complicated than we thought.
0: Yeah, well, for me, that's a familiar problem. It's like when I finally developed enough reading ability or vocabulary to read Shakespeare, but that didn't mean that I understood it, right? There's a difference.
2: And, you know, maybe Samantha Payne said it best when she said that we will continue to do experiments and we will find that some of them will prove to be more hype and they will join the long list of electric medicine going back to the 19th century that didn't work. And that's what it means to be skeptical around this new area of medicine.
0: It's also what it means to do experimental science. Most of what you try doesn't work. But, of course, that doesn't stop you from doing it because you know there is an experiment that will work.

0: This show would not be possible without the sparks of imagination from senior producer Gary Niederhoff and assistant producers Brian Edwards and Shannon Rose Geary. I am the executive producer of Big Picture Science, Molly Bentley.
1: And I'm Seth Shostak, senior astronomer at the SETI Institute. 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
0: The original music in the show is by Dewey DeLay and June Miyake. This Skeptic Check episode of Big Picture Science that examines the potential of electricity to heal the body is called Skeptic Check, The Body Electric.
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2: Skeptic Check is brought to you thanks to a generous grant from the Trimberger Family Foundation. At the Trimberger Family Foundation, we hold that skepticism is a lamp that lights the way to truth. 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Look for evidence. Keep on thinking. Trimberger.org.
3: I'm Dr. Anthony Lizewitz, and this is Climate Connections. Winters in Western Oregon tend to be cool and rainy, but summers are usually very dry. So many farmers in the region irrigate their crops, and much of the water they use comes from rivers that are fed by mountain snowpack. But as the climate warms, that snowpack is shrinking.
4: It is over time going to really impact how people irrigate their crops.
3: That's Gabrielle Rush McNally of the Dry Farming Institute. Her group helps farmers in the region learn how to grow crops including tomatoes, melons, beans, and squash without irrigating during the dry summer season. For example, they can help their soil retain moisture from winter rains by mulching and adding compost to their fields. And spacing plants more widely can help them develop longer roots to access water that's held deeper in the soil. The Dry Farming Institute teaches farmers about these methods and tests crop varieties to identify which can thrive in dry farm conditions.
4: We also encourage a lot of experimentation and then knowledge sharing to see like what works in a particular context.
3: So even if they do not stop watering entirely, farmers can reduce how much they rely on irrigation as the climate warms and water becomes scarcer. Climate Connections is produced by the Yale Center for Environmental Communication. To learn more about climate change, visit climateconnections.org.

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3: 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On Thursday, August 6th, from 3 to 6 p.m. in the lower level of the Beckham Library in Westby, it's Back to School. 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On Thursday, August 6th, at the Woolly Bear Tap House, it's the South Street Band at 7:30 p.m. South Street Band brings their jazzadelic, eclectic sound to the patio. It's First Thursday on August 6th at Viva Gallery. There is a reception from 5 to 7 p.m. to see the work of painter Stephen Besseler, self-taught from La Crosse. Stephen has a passion for history, reading, and finding beauty in the creativity and musicality of myths and legends. Viroqua Farmers Market will happen from 8 to 12:30 in the Western Technical College parking lot. Also on Saturday from 8 to 12, it's the Westby Farmers Market, rain or shine through October, 110 North Main Street, Westby. This Saturday and every Saturday until violence ends, the Driftless Palestine Solidarity. This Saturday and every Saturday until violence ends, the Driftless Palestine Solidarity holds a vigil at 11 till 12 at the corner of Main and Decker Streets in downtown Viroqua. If you have a local community event to share, please go to WDRT.org. 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

from Western Pennsylvania. Jenna Nichols, title track from her most recent album, The Commuter. Started off the show this morning, Leftover Salmon, featuring Billy Strings on that number, Blue Railroad Train. Good morning, my radio friends. It is the train. Right here on Community Radio, WDRT, Viroqua, Wisconsin. My name's Paul. I'll be your server this morning. Hope your day's off to a fine and pleasant start. I'll try to help you keep things rolling. Got a lot of good stuff queued up this morning, so stick around, stay tuned. In the background, we're hearing one from Antonio Forcione on his sweet nylon string guitar, one called Watercolor. Right now, let's get things rolling with this one from Elon Jewell.

Yeah, some girls blessed with a dark turn of mind. Gillian Welch there from the Harrow and the Harvest album. Finishing up the first set. And before that, just a stunning cover of Miles Davis' tune called Flamenco Sketches, brought to us by Argentine-American vocalist Roxana Ahmed. Flamenco Sketches. Nicely done. From the neighborhood Treme in the heart of New Orleans, we heard Kermit Ruffins and his band, the Barbecue Swingers. One they called Giacomo, Ico, Ico. Kermit runs a bar down in that neighborhood. They often set out the barbecue smoker in the backyard. Forget the name of his bar right now. Before Kermit and the Swingers, we heard Tim and Molly O'Brien, a brother and sister duo, singing a John Prine song, Unwed Fathers. Batting lead off, Elin Jewell, George Gershwin's song, Summertime. You're listening to Twin Sisters in the background from Nora Brown and Stephanie Coleman. It's the Train, WDRT. Here's Kay Wolfe.

Yeah, she give me some crazy, crazy love. Forest sun wrapping up the first hour. Sweet Van Morrison cover. Crazy love. Before that, the pride of Southwest Louisiana and Austin, Texas. Marshall Ball, baby, why not? It's just about 11 o'clock. This is the train. My name is Paul, and I am here to remind you that you are listening to WDRT Viroqua. And I thank you for your participation. Before Marsha Ball, we heard a brand new one from Buddy Miller. From his eponymously titled album. Also called Buddy Miller. We heard Buddy singing a Smokey Robinson song, Don't Look Back. Ola Bell before that, from the Hudson River Valley, singing a Stephen Foster classic, all about the Suwannee River. Suwannee runs through North Florida, South Georgia. Before that, we heard Vanessa Collier singing a Billie Holiday song called God Bless the Child. We started off that set, Kate Wolfe, Love Still Remains. Derek Trucks Band rocking in the background. Bach to Bach.

Sugar Black from Montego Bay, Jamaica. Singing Bob Dylan's You're a Big Girl Now. Before that, from British Columbia, trumpet player Bria Skornberg. One called In the House.

from Southwest Georgia, Jake Xerxes Fossil. Nice cover of the old trad tune, Jubilee. We heard Keith Greeninger and Diane Kai. Guitar and mandolin. Grateful Dead's Friend of the Devil. And Connie Evingson started it off from her album Let It Be Jazz. Connie sings the Beatles. We heard the Beatles tune known as Fixing a Hole. It's the Train, WDRT. Keeping it on the sunny side. Right now, one from Dr. John.

0: Yeah, Chris Smither taking us out. I Still Believe in You. We heard Eliza Gilkison. World Keeps on Singing. You Should Do the Same. The Wood Brothers before that, from their Puff of Smoke, the title cut from that one. Every day is just a puff of smoke. If you're lucky, you get high. Mark Knopfler before that, The Lights of Taormina. The country of Sicily up in the northeast corner, just along the strait that separates it from Italy, the toe. The little village of Taormina. 3,000 or 4,000 years old, said to be beautiful in the evenings. Mark Knopfler, The Lights of Taormina. My Morning Jacket sang Brian Wilson's song, Love and Mercy. Dr. John started off that last set, Blue Skies. Nothing but blue skies shining on me. You've been listening to The Train, WDRT. My name's Paul, and thanks for sharing the airwaves with me today. Look forward to our next chance to do the same. Little mercy, mercy, mercy brings home.
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0: Palante, performed by Linda Segarra and Hooray for the Riff Raff at Democracy Now!'s 30th anniversary in Riverside Church in March. This is Democracy Now!, democracynow.org. I'm Amy Goodman with Juan Gonzalez. As we turn to the life and legacy of the Dominican-American historian, activist, prison abolitionist, Dr. Johanna Fernandez. She died July 30th after a years-long battle with cancer. She was 55 years old. As a professor of history at Brew College and the CUNY Graduate Center, Fernandez was a leading scholar of the Young Lords, the radical 1960s civil rights group founded here in New York and modeled on the Black Panthers, also founded in Chicago. Juan Gonzalez helped to found the one here in New York. Professor Fernandez published the award-winning book, The Young Lords, A Radical History, in 2019. In 2015, she curated the exhibition Presente, The Young Lords in New York. Fernandez also created the Latinx Freedom Movement Archive and Exhibition Project alongside the historian Felipe Hinojosa. The exhibition is currently on view at The Shed in New York City, as well as in Chicago and Los Angeles. Iterations will also be presented in Houston and D.C. A statement by exhibit organizers, including Fernandez, said, quote, as scholars of U.S. history, we're deeply concerned about the widespread lack of knowledge about American history, particularly regarding the origins of Latinos in the country and their contributions to the expansion of American democracy. Closing the knowledge gap about Latino history through public education is central to our work, they said. This is Professor Fernandez speaking on Democracy Now! In 2015 about the Young Lords.
1: What we see is that the movements of the 1960s, what is known as the New Left and the Black Power movement, transformed the relationship between people of color and white people, challenged U.S. foreign policy, but also transformed our understanding of gender and sexuality. And those were the issues that the Young Lords were concerned with. The Young Lords are important because, in my opinion, from my research, they are the single group in the New Left that was most effective and most active, even though we know very little about them.
0: That was Dr. Johanna Fernandez in Democracy Now! Years ago. In 2020, Congress passed legislation to build a National Museum of the American Latino. A temporary exhibit was opened by the museum at the Smithsonian's National Museum of American History in 2022 called Presente, A Latino History of the United States. Backlash to the exhibit led the Smithsonian to halt plans for a future exhibit on the Latino civil rights movement that was in development by Johanna Fernandez. In 2023, I asked her about the exhibit and the significance of the backlash.
1: What's important is that it establishes the question, who are Latinos? How did they get here? And what's their relationship to their communities and to the nation and the world? Well, I think we have to look at this conflict in the broader history of the last 10 years, when conservatives have launched a calculated and broad-sweeping campaign to essentially eliminate the teaching of Black American history, Latino history, ethnic studies, women's history, and LGBTQ plus history in the schools. And now what we see is that through this witch hunt and by smearing historians and curators as Marxists, these conservatives are using fear to essentially push through their agenda. And now, again, this has reached a federal museum, and not just any federal museum, but the largest network of museums in the world, which is known as the Smithsonian. In many ways, this sounds and looks like a repeat of the Red Scare or previous moments of repression in the United States.
0: That was historian, professor, and activist Johanna Fernandez on Democracy Now! In 2023. Juan Gonzalez, you knew Johanna for so many years. She died just last week at the age of 55. Talk about her significance.
2: Yes, Amy. Well, Johanna was, as you mentioned, a consummate historian, a committed activist, abolitionist, and fighter for social justice, and also a warm and generous human being. She did more than any other scholar of the past half century to chronicle and preserve the legacy of the young lords, to document and analyze the lasting impact the Lords had on movements of Puerto Ricans and other Latinos for self-determination, for civil rights, and for revolutionary change. I met her more than 25 years ago when she was a graduate student at Columbia University, and I was speaking there to some students. And over the years, she contacted me on many occasions, interviewed me, and practically all of the young Lords, did enormous archival research to produce her book, which, by the way, won one of the top prizes of the Organization of American History, the prestigious Frederick Jackson Turner Award for a history book. But she was also an activist. She did a lot of work in support of Mumia Abu-Jamal, produced a film, Justice on Trial, about Mumia's case. And of course, as you mentioned, organized the Latinx Freedom Movement Conference, which brought together scores of former 60s and 70s activists of the Chicano, Puerto Rican, Dominican, Cuban revolutionary movements in New York just in April. That was the last time I saw her, was in April at that conference. And even then, as she was battling cancer, she still found time to finish the work of that conference and to do all the oral histories of all of the activists. She was an amazing person with enormous energy and spirit, and we are all better people for having known her, but obviously all feeling very much her loss, the loss of her at this time.
0: Well, Juan, we're going to end with the words of Professor Johanna Fernandez as she long talked about the case of Mumia Abu-Jamal, talking about his lack of a fair trial, the politicization of his case. This is Johanna Fernandez speaking about Mumia Abu-Jamal in 2018.
1: Philadelphia is the city that imprisons the majority of Black and brown youth. This is the city that has also imprisoned and attempted to silence the most important political prisoner in the history of the United States, essentially the Nelson Mandela of our time. So if there's a victory in this case, in the case of a man who's been demonized for essentially illuminating the truth about Black oppression, about the predations of capitalism and imperialism, a man who is mild-mannered but is unwilling to compromise with justice, this is the reason why he's been demonized by the police.
0: Those were the words of Professor Johanna Fernandez. She was a professor at Baruch College. She died last week at the age of 55, continuing to champion the case of Mumia Abu-Jamal, who remains in prison after 44 years. To see all our interviews with Johanna Fernandez and Mumia Abu-Jamal and beyond, go to democracynow.org. That does it for our show. Again, I'll be in Edinburgh on August 11th at the Edinburgh Festival. I'm Amy Goodman with Juan Gonzalez.
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7: 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On Thursday, August 6th, at the Woolly Bear Tap House, it's the South Street Band at 7:30 p.m. South Street Band brings their jazzadelic, eclectic sound to the patio. It's first Thursday on August 6th at Viva Gallery. There is a reception from 5 to 7 p.m. to see the work of painter Stephen Besseler, self-taught from La Crosse. Stephen has a passion for history, reading, and finding beauty in the creativity and musicality of myths and legends. Viroqua Farmers Market will happen from 8 to 12:30 in the Western Technical College parking lot. Also on Saturday from 8 to 12, it's the Westby Farmers Market, rain or shine through October, 110 North Main Street, Westby. This Saturday and every Saturday until violence ends, the Driftless Palestine Solidarity. This Saturday and every Saturday until violence ends, the Driftless Palestine Solidarity holds a vigil at 11 till 12 at the corner of Main and Decker Streets in downtown Viroqua. 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

Joni Mitchell just ended that opening set here on The Shake on WDRT of Viroqua, 91.9 FM, with Trouble Child off the 1974 album Court and Spark. Billy Bragg and Wilco before with She Came Along to Me off the 1998 release Mermaid Avenue. Michel Nadegaya cello covered Leonard Cohen with Chelsea Hotel from her 2011 Weather album. And we started The Shake today with Ali Farka Touré and Cinquante Six from the 1992 release, The Source. Mr. Graham Parsons. And now we're going to start our 10-tune set. Enjoy.

As long as the grass shall grow. The Senecas are an Indian tribe of the Iroquois Nation. Down on the New York, Pennsylvania line, you'll find their reservation. After the U.S. Revolution, Corn Planter was a chief. He told the tribe these men they could trust. That was his true belief. He went down to Independence Hall, and there a treaty signed that promised peace with the USA and Indian rights combined. George Washington gave his signature. The government gave its hand. They said that now and forevermore that this was Indian land.

as the grass shall grow. On the Seneca Reservation, there is much sadness now. Washington's treaty has been broken, and there is no hope, no how. Across the Allegheny River, they're throwing up a dam. It will flood the Indian country, a proud day for Uncle Sam. It has broke the ancient treaty with a politician's grin. It will drown the Indian graveyards. Corn planter, can you swim? The earth is mother to the Senecas. They're trampling sacred ground. Change the mint green earth to black mud flats as honor hobbles down. As long as the moon shall rise.

as the grass shall grow. The Iroquois Indians used to rule from Canada way south, but no one fears the Indians now and smiles a liar's mouth. The Senecas hired an expert to figure another site, but the great good army engineers said that he had no right. Although he showed them another plan and showed them another way, they laughed in his face and said, no deal, Kenzua Dam is here to stay. Congress turned the Indians down, brushed off the Indians' plea, so the Senecas have renamed the dam. They call it Lake Perfidy. As long

as the grass shall grow. Washington, Adams, and Kennedy, now hear their pledges ring. The treaties are safe, we'll keep our word. But what is that gurgling? It's a backwater from Perfidy Lake. It's rising all the time, over the homes and over the fields and over the promises fine. No boats will sail on Lake Perfidy. In winter it will fill. In summer it will be a swamp and all the fish will kill. But the government of the USA has corrected George's vow. The father of our country must be wrong. What's an Indian anyhow? As long as the moon shall rise, look up. As long as the river flows. Are you thirsty?

Phoebe Snow just ended that 10-tune set here on The Shake with Poetry Man from her 1974 album, Phoebe Snow. My name is Margot, and I'm going to be your host until 3 p.m. Let me tell you what you just heard. Before Poetry Man, we heard Beck Steele Orbaro, Ray LaMontagne, and the Pariah Dogs from the 2010 release God Willin' and the Creek Don't Rise. Lana Del Rey sang American from her 2012 album Paradise. And before that, Gordon Lightfoot doing his 1966 classic, The First Time Ever I Saw Your Face, from his album Lightfoot, exclamation point included there. Nina Simone sang Tell It Like It Is, covering Aaron Neville's 1966 hit, and I got that off of Sugar in My Bowl, the very best of Nina Simone, 1967 to 1972. Talking Heads before Nina with People Like Us from their 1986 album True Stories. And in the middle, Amy Winehouse, Love is a Losing Game from her 2006 album Back to Black. Nice 6-minute song with Johnny Cash, As Long as the Grass Shall Grow, from his 1964 album, Bitter Tears, Ballads of the American Indian. Brandi Carlile sang Save Part of Yourself from her 2012 album, Bear Creek. And we started the set with Graham Parsons and The Fallen Angels, I think along with Emmylou Harris in there. We'll Sweep Out the Ashes from the live album, Live, 1973. In the background right now, this is Feelin' Mellow, the Fatback Band from the Fatbackin' album. 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I want to shout out to listeners in Los Angeles, Eric, and Philadelphia, Catherine. Thanks for tuning in. We're going to enjoy the rest of Feelin' Mellow, and then we're going to kick things back up with Macy Gray, and I got some Andrew Bird, Leon Bridges thrown in there, so stick around for the rest of The Shake here on WDRT.

We just finished a set here on The Shake with Andrew Bird and Cataracts from his 2007 album, Armchair Apocrypha. Gonna send that one out to Joyce. Annie Lennox before that, covering Paul Simon with Something So Right from her 1995 album, Medusa. Leon Bridges sang Beyond from the 2018 release, Good Thing. And Ella Fitzgerald live before Leon Bridges with The Boy from Ipanema. And that was off of the 1963 Verve release, Ella et Juan Lespines, live. Otis Taylor sang Feel Like Lightning, and that was from his 2005 album, Below the Fold. And we started the set with Macy Gray, Why Didn't You Call Me, from her 1999 debut album, On How Life Is. Right now we're listening to the Ahmad Jamal Trio. This is Like Someone in Love. From their album, Cross Country Tour, 1958 to 1961, a 1998 Chess Records release. Got one nice chunky set left here on The Shake, so we're basically in the home stretch. My name is Margot, and every Tuesday from 1 to 3, I shake it up between the boys and the girls. So, thanks for tuning in. Hope you're enjoying The Shake today. Let's enjoy the rest of Like Someone in Love. I got a long Bob Dylan coming up, our obligatory Bob, and some live Judy Garland as well. So stick around for the tail end of The Shake here on WDRT, Iroquois.

Slave to the Rhythm, Grace Jones, off her 1985 album, Island Life. Ending that last nice chunky set here on The Shake. My name's Margo, and we're about done here for the day. But let me tell you what you just heard. Cat Stevens before Grace Jones with If You Want to Sing Out, Sing Out. And I got that off the 1971 soundtrack to the film Harold and Maude. Nancy Sinatra before that, another soundtrack song. This is the 1967 Bond movie, You Only Live Twice. Judy Garland before that with a live version of Over the Rainbow. Got that off the Great American Songbook Volume 2. And we started the set with Bob Dylan and Red River Shore from the Bootleg Series, Volume 8, Telltale Signs, Rare and Unreleased, 1989-2006. Right now, this is the Oscar Peterson Trio. This is Poor Butterfly, originally recorded in 1947, but this is off of the 2009 I Got Rhythm album. I'm going to say ciao for now. We'll go out listening to this, and then I got some Shirley Bassey lined up and a beautiful instrumental from Michael Rossetto, so stick around for that. Mixed Messages comes up at 3. So keep that dial at 91.9. Thanks for tuning in to The Shake today. Hope you enjoyed. Thank you to the online listeners, wdrt.org. I appreciate everyone who tunes in to community radio. Have a beautiful, beautiful rest of your Tuesday, everyone. Ciao.

I have no one. Must watch you go dancing.

That was Big Head Todd and the Monsters from Sister Sweetly. That released in 1993 with Soul for Every Cowboy. You are listening to Mixed Messages on WVRT Viroqua. And right now you're listening to Ramones from Too Tough to Die, that released in 1984 with Durango 95. Got a Texas set for the first hour of the show. Got some Andrew Duhon, Holly Tucker, Mina Adam, Billy Joe Shaver coming up in the next set. Enjoy.

That was Croy and the Boys. A single released in 2019 called Don't Let Me Die in Waco. You're listening to Mixed Messages on WDRT Viroqua. My name is David. I'll be here till 5 o'clock bringing you those mixed messages. Start the set with Andrew Dohan from the 2025 release, The Parish Record and Waco Kool-Aid, followed up by Holly Tucker, a single released in 2018, Welcome to Waco. Followed that up with Me and Adam. That also a single called Waco, Texas. All that with Billy Joe Shaver, Waco from Waco. Live at Billy Bob's. Which brings us up to where we are now, listening to Leo Kottke, 6 and 12 string guitar from the brain of the Purple Mountain. Yeah, a little Waco kick. I looked up songs about Waco, and there are too many that I didn't want to play, and some that I did, of course. It's reminiscing of the time I lived there. Yes, I have mixed feelings about it. Got some Gary P. Nunn, Guy Clark, Towns Van Zandt, Robert Earl Keen, Steve Earle, Mac Davis, Traveling Wilburys coming up in the next set. We're not quite out of Texas yet, but we're working on it. Enjoy.

to try to put myself back in that place again. Well, when you're down on your luck and you ain't got a buck, in London you're a goner. Even London Bridge has fallen.

It is at that. That was Traveling Wilburys. And the Traveling Wilburys, Volume 1, released in 1988 with Dirty World. 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Started that set with Gary P. Nunn from the 1983 release Home with the Armadillo, and London Homesick Blues, Home with the Armadillo. Followed that up with Guy Clark, title track from the 1995 release Dublin Blues. Followed that up with Townes Van Zandt, the 2001 release Texas Rain, the Texas Hill Country Recordings, with Snowin' on Raton, featuring James McMurtry. Followed that up with Robert Earl Keen from the 1997 release Picnic and Level Land. Followed that up with Steve Earle from El Corazon, released in 1997 with Fort Worth Blues. Followed that with Mac Davis from the 1994 release We'll Write Songs for Food and Texas in My Rearview Mirror. Which brings us up to where we are now, listening to Wild Country Instrumentals in the 2018 release, Sleep Country Music, Relaxing Ballads, Soft Western Rhythms with Texas Sunset. Got the Slambovian, Circus of Dreams, Billy Bragg, Joe Walsh, Todd Snyder, Bruce Springsteen coming up in the next set. Enjoy.

That was Bruce Springsteen. It was 2012 release, Wrecking Ball and Easy Money. It's now 4:23. And you are listening to Mixed Messages on WDRT Viroqua. My name is David. I'll be here till 3 to 5 every Tuesday afternoon to bring you Mixed Messages. Started that set out with the Slambovian Circus of Dreams, the 2011 release, the Grand Slambovians. Title track from that album. Followed that up with Billy Bragg in the 1987 release, Back to Basics. And It Says Here. Followed that up with Joe Walsh from his 1991 release, Ordinary Average Guy and Two Sides to Every Story. Followed that up with Todd Snyder from his 1994 release, Songs for the Daily Planet and Easy Money. Which brings us up to where we are now, listening to Booker T and the MGs from the 1965 release, Soul Dressing and Can't Be Still. Got something from Jethro Tull, Dwight Yoakam with Lockwood Jimenez, Sheryl Crow, Billy Joel, Don of the Buffalo, John Hyatt, Hailstorm, Freddie King coming up in the next set. Enjoy.

That was Hailstorm. The 2012 release, The Strange Case of, and I Miss the Misery. It's now 4:53. You are listening to Mixed Messages on WDRT, Viroqua. Start that set with Jethro Tull from Curious Remnant, that released this year, Puppet and the Puppet Master. Follow that up with Dwight Yoakam and Flaco Jimenez. A request for some Flaco since he passed away. That going out to you, Mike. From an album called Partners, released in 1992, Carmelita. Nice cover of a Warren Zevon song. Followed that up with Sheryl Crow from her self-titled album, released in 1996 with Hard to Make a Stand. Followed that up with Billy Joel from The Stranger, that released in 1977 with Only the Good Die Young. Followed that with Donna the Buffalo, title track from the 2000 release, Positive Friction. Followed up with John Hiatt, title track from the 2005, Master of Disaster. Which brings us up to where we are now, listening to Freddie King. From Freddie King is a Blues Master, that released in 1968 with Hideaway. Now one more from Charlie Root, and I'll be around to talk to you after that.

0: That was Charlie Root, a single released just this year, Till Every Land Is Free. And you have been listening to Mixed Messages on WDRT Ibiroqua. Thank you so much for doing so. It's been a pleasure as always. I hope you have enjoyed the music as much as I have, as I enjoy putting together a playlist for you every week, every Tuesday, 3 to 5. Tune in to Mixed Messages. And why not just keep her tuned right on WDRT 91.9 on your FM dial. I wish you all a good night. Good luck. I'll see you in a week. Toodaloo.
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0: Ed Holohan here. I've spent 5 minutes with you every Friday morning for almost 16 years. That's a lot of mornings. So I would very much like being with you for an hour on a Friday evening at a benefit for Driftless Community Radio. That's August 14th at 7 p.m. at Arcadia, right there on Presidential Corners. 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
6: 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It is only through a change in human consciousness that the world will be transformed. The personal and the planetary are connected. As we expand our awareness of mind, body, psyche, and spirit, and bring that awareness actively into the world, so also will the world be changed. This is our quest as we explore new dimensions.

0: the poet known as Homer has offered through his epic, The Odyssey, a guide for navigating life's most turbulent times. Today we'll turn to that enduring wisdom with the help of world traveler and mythologist Bill Cousineau, who will be our guide in exploring how this extraordinary poem speaks to our lives in the here and now. At its heart, The Odyssey is a story of a traumatized warrior who loses his soul in battle and struggles, and to reclaim it, he has to face his deepest fears and hold faith in the love of his wife and son as he finds his way back. It is ultimately a wisdom story, an enduring roadmap of the human soul. And our guide today is Phil Cousineau. Phil is a writer, filmmaker, photographer, teacher, mythologist, and storyteller, and a true Renaissance man. He also guides many travels around the world, and it's wonderful what he takes us through and the myths that he brings forward as he travels around the world. He's authored more than 40 books and contributed to over 25 documentary films. Phil has also been a guest host for New Dimensions, which we appreciate so much, Phil. His many books include The Book of Roads, Travel Stories from Michigan to Marrakesh, The Art of Pilgrimage, The Lost Notebooks of Sisyphus, and The Wisdom of the Odyssey, 24 Life Lessons from Homer's Epic. So please join us as we explore the timeless relevance of this nearly 3,000-year-old epic with our guest, Phil Cousineau. I'm Justine Willis-Toms. I'll be your host. Welcome to New Dimensions. Phil, welcome today. Another episode with you. I'm always looking forward to it, and especially this one, because it is so relevant to our times. And I know that in your book, you really bring forth that understory of the Odyssey, and not just the adventures, which are very, very vivid, I guess you'd say, but this understory and how it relates to us. So first of all, let's go back to your childhood. How did you first become interested in this epic poem?
1: It's a joy to be back with you, Justine. Thank you. Thank you so much. We've been on our own odyssey for many years now. So back in the 1950s, we had one of those tall Philco black and white televisions. Many of us had them in our living room growing up. One night it went on the fritz. Do you remember that old expression, on the fritz? And my dad spent 15 minutes or so trying to fix it, got exasperated, asked me to help haul the television through the living room, through the kitchen, to the foot of the stairs, into the basement, kicked it down the stairs, and turned around triumphantly, hands on his hips, and said, "We are now going to read together as a family." And we did. We didn't even try to get a new television. Instead, my father got the three of us kids, my mother and himself, together in the living room, and we pulled out Huckleberry Finn, Grimm's Fairy Tales, and eventually Homer's Odyssey. That's where it all began for me. And as anyone knows who's had a grandparent, a neighbor, an older brother or sister, read to them, those stories stay with you for the rest of your life. They become part of your bloodstream. So the notion of the adventures was really, really wonderful. But then my dad did something else, which I have come to realize over the years, I have begun to do as well. It's become part of my, as our old friend Joseph Campbell used to say, part of my pedagogy. And that's this. We would read Huckleberry Finn and then drive all the way to Hannibal, Missouri, to Mark Twain's house to make it more real. We read parts of Moby Dick, and we drove from Detroit all the way to Massachusetts to the house that where Melville lived. We read The Odyssey And I remember going down to the Toledo Art Museum to see an exhibition on Greek warrior armor. So what does this mean? What it has always embodied for me, and it seems like I've lived this out in my life, is that there is the story that we read, and then there's the story out there in the world. Can you, like taking the two lenses of binoculars, rotate the focus and bring them into one picture? That's what my father did for me. I have always read sometimes a book a day, and then it's part of me to want to go and see where it happened or where it was imagined. And that's what my life has done. I ended up going to Europe after graduating from Detroit with a nice degree in journalism, ended up in Greece, and began walking to the very sites I had read about as a kid in the Odyssey that electrified me. And for many years now, I take groups to these sites all over Greece. Why? Why? Because there is something in us that needs to refocus. You know, that's a wonderful old Latin word that refers to the fireplace. Focus is Latin for fireplace. Now, think about the fire. We have been gathering around fires since the Paleolithic days. And what do we do around a fire? We become warm, we cook our food, and we tell stories. I think that's at the heart of the majestic accomplishment of Homer, or the poet known as Homer. And Justine, we are still feeling the fire 3,000 years later.
0: It's amazing how relevant it continues to be. As I was reading the book, and really you just take us through this marvelous, not only adventure, but As I said earlier, that the understory of what is happening inside of this wounded warrior, Odysseus, and that's where you go. And I'm reminded when you say storytelling, you have said, you quote Muriel Rukhauser's quote, "The world is made of stories, not atoms."
1: Here. It's we tell stories to release something and to make sense of the world. I was with the Irish poet, Nobel Prize winner Seamus Heaney once, and we asked him, what is the origin of creativity? Why do we create? And he says, it's rage against the chaos. Mm-hmm. Rage. That's very Northern Irish. So there's a part of us that feels the turmoil of life. But the other part of us that we need to be alert to is to bring it together, to dispel the pain and the chaos so that the world and our own lives make sense. So going forth with this, I love James Baldwin's notion on this, that you think that your pain and your heartache are unprecedented. And then you read. And then you read one of the great, great reflections. 1962, interview with Life magazine. Why is it relevant here? I think the world has always been in pain. It's always been in turmoil. We've always had one catastrophe after another. But if we can find a poet, a storyteller, these days a filmmaker, who can enter into that, not avoid it, but enter into that and find some sense or sensibility to it, we will follow them forever, because we need to know what it means. We need to know what the wisdom is. That's why I think people the world over, in over 100 languages, that's how many translations we have in different languages, people throughout history have identified with this story, even if it was 3,000 years ago, even in a foreign country. Why? Because everybody is a lost soul at some point in their life. And in that sense, we are all trying to get home again. We are all trying to get home. That essential Ariadne's thread that runs through Homer, everybody lives out to this day. We are all lost and then trying to get found again. We are all lost. We're trying to get home. And here is what I tried to conclude with the book to give us a width and breadth of it that is not commented on enough for my sake in all of the reflections about the Odyssey. What is pulling Odysseus home again? Love. The love of his wife, Penelope, the love of his unmet son. Is my son still alive? He has lived without a father, but also the love of the land. This is one of the first ecological points of magic in the world. He loves Ithaca. Think about the three of those things. He misses his wife. He loves to know that his son is safe, but he also misses the air, the sea, and the land. What a beautiful message. And everyone around the world identifies with this.
0: Absolutely. And I know one of them, well, my brain is just going really fast to ask you a lot of things, but one of the things that occurs to me is the word that crops up over and over in the tale has to do with hospitality. And hospitality, I mean, in these times, we're in xenophobia, you know, fear of the stranger and not hospitable to invite them in. So talk about hospitality in this tale.
1: That word xenia, I'm so glad that you glommed onto that. X-E-N-I-A. It means stranger, but it also means guest. It's a lapidary word. I feel now, after living with this story for so long, it became the glue that created the Greek miracle. We're talking about tribes that are separated by mountain ranges and the sea itself. How do you bring all of these tribes together with a code? It was called the Code of Xenia. And Zeus is the god of this hospitality. So an elaborate but beautiful custom came in with someone knocking on your door, the stranger. We hear about this in the Old Testament. Be kind to everyone you meet, because he or she could be a god or goddess in disguise. It begins in Greece. You get the knock on the door. You feed the stranger. You give them rest. You allow them to sleep. You bathe them. You make them feel at home. That is the operative word here. You make them feel at home, which was an invaluable thing throughout the ancient world. Only on the next day, after your stranger feels comfortable, feels peaceful, then you say, and I love this line, by what name did your parents call you? What a beautiful, tender way to begin a friendship, to begin to say you are safe in this strange, strange world. However, it also sets up a couple of things. One is the modern counterpart of this, which the Greeks called philoxenia. It's the love of the stranger, the love of new ideas, the love of different customs coming in. Maybe we can learn something from these people, right? Into what became xenophobia. Isn't that a strange thing that out of this gorgeous custom that helped create the Greek miracle, what did we retain? We retained xenophobia, which is the fear or even the hatred of strangers or strange ideas. So in this case, what is played out in the Odyssey by the poet known as Homer is something that would have been very familiar to everyone that Homer, the storyteller, the bard, the rhapsode, as they sometimes called them. That's the origin of rhapsody, which is such a beautiful idea. Going around palace to palace, the citadel, sometimes athletic competitions, and telling the story is a kind of coded parable for what we need to do to become one people, Justine. We need to be kind to each other. We need to be open to other ideas. And if we don't, if we treat the stranger miserably or worse, attempt to kill them, murder them, be inhospitable, then chaos erupts. The odd

0: 108 suitors. It's a very mythical number. And what it has always reflected Buddhist, Hindu, African, Asian, Native American mythology is an enormous change is about to happen here. 108. 108 suitors have been violating Odysseus and Penelope's home. And for this reason, the cosmos itself is upside down. The entire universe, as we know by all of the different reflections by Zeus and Athena and others, if you are inhospitable, if you push away immigrants and exiles and pretend that they are the monsters, you become the monster. That is one reason why this story is so important for us again today.
1: So the suitors are those people who are, the name comes from, they're trying to marry Penelope. They're thinking that they can marry her and then they're going to kill her and then they're going to take over the lands and everything. But what is a modern equivalency, would you say? We're moving from chaos to order. How do we do that in our modern day? And who is it that might be construed as the suitors?
0: Well, that's a combustible question.
1: Yes.
0: Thank you for those. One way to consider, and remember, these are reflections that people have been considering since the book was first published, if you will, made public in the 7th century in Greece. And that is that this is a possible metaphor for colonizing.
1: Mm.
0: The different adventures when Odysseus is moving from island to island to island, some scholars believe this is what was happening when the Greeks moved to Sicily and then this island and that island. Today, the suitors could be someone who is moving from their world to another world to start a war, to take over the oil rights, the wind rights, whatever that might be, and saying, if you don't agree with me, we are going to do what? We are going to eliminate you. And what does that make the world feel? Everybody is against everybody else.
1: Yes.
0: And that can wound you spiritually, physically. It can destroy your world. It also means a world of lost souls. So that's what I keep going back to again and again. This is extremely important today. I was in college during the Vietnam War and learned that twice as many returning veterans had committed suicide than had died in Vietnam. Now, after Iraq and Afghanistan, we have four times as many suicides. Why? Because when the soldier comes home and is not taken care of, or he has not learned how to heal himself or herself, chaos erupts. So this is one of the mind-boggling notions for me. When Odysseus, the name and the word, goes to Italy, and Virgil takes the story and redoes it or continues it as what we know as the Aeneid, what he heard in his Italian ear was Ulysses. That's what he heard when he heard Odysseus. So the name changes to Ulysses. Now, why is that important? James Hillman, one of our great depth psychologists, traced down the etymology. It means healed scar.
1: Mm.
0: That's what comes out of the story, that Odysseus / Ulysses is that rare soldier or rare person in life who does not wait for the miracle to get change back, does not wait for an enormous amount of money to come in, does not victimize himself or herself. The great warrior hero, like an Odysseus, learns to heal himself. And that, to me, is one of the standing glories of the Odyssey. It takes him 10 years. Why? When we are deeply, deeply wounded by life, we don't just go to Esalen for the weekend. Even, and then I'm speaking as someone who taught there for 30 years,
1: yeah,
0: but that's a metaphor. It's a metaphor. We aren't healed overnight. True healing of the deep, deep wound which is what Odysseus has

0: suffered in war takes time. And the scar is our story. Our stories are the scars in which we reveal to the world, this is how I came back home. This is how I solved this problem or that turmoil. Remember, Odysseus constantly refers himself not as heroic, but he says, I'm the man of grief. I am the man of trouble. I am the man of pain. I believe, Justine, that people around the world, when they hear that, men and women alike, people of all cultures, identify. We are all in pain, in trouble, in suffering in different parts of the world. The big question that great drama, great art, great music constantly asks us is, can you heal yourself?
1: Mm-hmm.
0: It's one of the, Van Morrison has a great song. Are you healed? Are you healed? have you got healed? Have you got healed?
1: Yeah.
0: And the story in 24 chapters asks again and again, is he healed yet? Is he healed yet? What's taking him so long?
1: Right.
0: This is what we ask each other. What's taking you so long? It takes time.
1: But as you say, yeah. Phil, the scar, in the scar is the story, and the story is the healing. The scar isn't an ongoing trauma. It's something else.
0: Yes. It's the evidence that we have healed rather than an open wound. And sometimes we meet people who are still in the grief. I won't say stuck, but we are mired in the grief from childhood abuse, from a car accident, from the depredations of war or disease, all these things. But will you stay there? The Odyssey asks again and again, have you found the method to heal yourself? It's a beautiful thing. So that in my reading, chapter 9 in the Odyssey is one of the two great turning points. And the metaphor I use is this. When Odysseus is given, released, if you will, by Calypso, who asks him, why won't you stay with me? I will make you immortal. I will make love to you day and night for the rest of eternity.
1: Quite tempting.
0: Very tempting, right? And she says, what's wrong? Why won't you stay with me? And I'm paraphrasing because different translators will render this in different ways. He turns to her and says, because you're not Penelope.
1: Mm.
0: It's one of the most romantic lines in all of literature. You are not Penelope. And what he's inferring is my destiny is to go home again.
1: So it's his love for Penelope that's really driving him. Even beyond wisdom, it's love.
0: Wisdom is love. Love is wisdom. So armed with this, he builds a raft, goes for day, I think it's 19 days until Poseidon realizes this is who it is, throws up a huge storm. And then in a very poignant notion here, this is a man who has been gone for 19 and a half years or so. And the storm splinters the raft. Homer is such a poet, right? That's almost redundant.
1: Yeah.
0: He's holding on to the last splinter of the rudder of the raft. And I believe this is the first instance in all of world literature he thinks about letting go. He's contemplating suicide. This is the first example anywhere of this. Why? Because it's painful. He has been gone for so long. There's no internet. He doesn't know what's happening back on Ithaca, but he holds on. And I believe it's the thought of Penelope and Telemachus, his wife and his son, makes him hold on for one more minute and allows him to survive. Now comes the turning point. He crashes on Phaeacia, which is modern Corfu. They are welcomed. They don't ask him who he is yet. They bathe him, they give him food and drink, and then, this is so glorious, they bring in a bard, and they say, sing for us, sing for us. There's something so beautiful about what the Greeks are signaling here. Part of our hospitality is to share our music and our stories. That's what makes us feel home, even when we travel around the world, if we can hear a song. So He hears a song, but what does he hear? He hears the story about the Trojan War from this famous bard, and Odysseus begins to weep. He is hearing that within his lifetime, he has become a legend. And the king asks, have we offended you? Have we done something wrong? Why are you weeping? This is such a powerful, heroic story. And Odysseus says, I am weeping because I am the man of whom your bard is singing. He's been in disguise, of course. So now this is the point I hope your listeners can take home. I hope they will retain this when they see the movie or they find the translation of their own heart's desire. The moment Odysseus says, as we all do, Justine, that is one story. Let me tell you my version of my own life. Let me tell you my story. Now, Odysseus turns from warrior to storyteller, and redemption is now possible.
1: 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And he spells his last name C-O-U-S-I-N-E-A-U, philcousineau.com. 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
1: So here we are. He's now singing his own story. And Phil, I'm going to, a little aside here. The major IMAX movie, The Odyssey, is out. But I researched and I went back and I found, actually it was in Italian, but I found this old film called Ulysses with Kirk Douglas, you know. And it's a wonderful, it's not a spectacular wars and all of that. It really demonstrates, in my opinion, that understory that you so represent. The major thing isn't the action about it. It's the relationships and what's going on psychologically, let's say. And I'm thinking, too, that the Odyssey is maybe the first time that PTSD is really being illustrated. And I know that there is a project, the Wounded Warrior Project, called Project Odyssey. So this really is warrior returning.
2: Thank you for that. You nuanced what is so important here. For the sake of an enormously expensive movie, you have to go wide. You have to go popular. I understand that decision. So most filmmakers, and there have been a couple dozen versions over the years, plus operas, plus plays and so on, they go for the middle portion of the book, chapters 9 through 12, when Odysseus is actually rendering the story of the great adventures, the encounters with the Cyclops, the Laestrygonians, the cannibals, Scylla and Charybdis. These are all exciting. I think what they are the projections of someone who is in deep, deep grief. He's describing what happens. This is very Gurdjieffian, by the way. This would jibe well with so much depth psychology, where the exhortation is, don't fall asleep. Be alert. It's a spiritual message that the world has always known. In the Odyssey, we see what happens when Odysseus falls asleep or the crew falls asleep. They encounter monsters. And on some level, wounded warriors know this better than anybody else. You fall asleep and suddenly the horrors of war come back to you. But also the horrors of guilt. Because Odysseus, like many of the others, he went berserk. There are Greek equivalents of this in the last stages of the war. He performed savage acts. The very first adventure after the war, he goes crazy into the land of the Cicones. And I think it's Homer's way of saying, you leave war, you just don't become yourself all over again. This has a lasting effect. So the adventures are the projection of what happens when we fall asleep, the monsters of reason will visit us, but also the horrors of seduction. That's what the sirens represent in Circe, or Kirke, as the Greeks would call her, and Calypso. I remember James Hillman once telling a group of us, every time you try to seduce somebody, you lose some soul.
1: Mm.
2: Every time you allow yourself to be seduced, you lose some soul. Versus genuine love, the deep, deep, equal embrace of two lovers and so on. So every time Odysseus gets into a seduction scene, he loses himself a little bit more. And slowly but surely, he finds a way to heal himself. That's what's happening in the middle books. Now, what's uncanny, if you read this, is that all this takes place in the first 12 books, split beautifully, symmetrically, right down the middle. It's all the adventures. Odysseus arrives home on Ithaca in book 13. It's literally halfway through. So Homer is saying, this is what happens to the soul when we're a long way from home, when we have done something that has twisted us or hurt someone else. We have to take that one in. If we have hurt, violated someone else, we will pay a deep, deep psychological price for this. The last 12 books of the Odyssey are what it's like then to be home and try to heal ourselves. That's what Dr. Edward Tick is part of this gorgeous, this very important project called the Wounded Warrior. And he's using the Odyssey. He actually takes warriors, wounded warriors of all kinds, back to Greece now to find a way to get healed. And one way is say, what's your story? What's your story? Tell us your story.
1: You know, in the telling of story and in my own personal experience, when I tell the story out loud, whatever it is, and maybe I've told it many, many times, but I'm telling it to a new person and they're witnessing me, they're receiving it without judgment. I feel like they're seeing me. Phil, I learn something about myself.
2: Oh, see, that's symmetrical with this, because Homer does something that cuts to the heart of the greatest theater, from Shakespeare to Eugene O'Neill, the greatest artwork from Michelangelo to David Hockney, who just passed recently, and that is casts a spell. Homer uses two words that I don't believe are used anywhere else in Greek literature. The first is to describe what happens when Odysseus says, let me tell you what happened in my voice. Thelgain is this Greek word to describe the spell that is cast, like Spalding Gray. Remember the great Spalding Gray? When he would tell a story, people couldn't breathe. They couldn't breathe. But then the other half of this, which only could have been written by someone who saw this happening when he himself was spinning tails, Homer must have seen the spell that he cast. So the audience then is responding with kalethmos. They have fallen under the spell. If you've been in a great movie, I remember being at the premiere of Apocalypse Now, and people, you could hear the proverbial pin drop. The spell is what's important here. Why? Because we're now outside of time and space. Mm-hmm. Time stands still. And it's in that, what the Greeks used to call the infinite moment, in which the healing finally takes place. It's not in real time. It's not just in it's not in chronological time. It's outside of time and space. That's the beauty and the importance of theater, but then also reading. In this way, which is the one more comment on that, there was a very obscure writer in the early 19th century. He was a supernatural writer. Some say one of the first science fiction writers, Arthur Machen, who says, when you are trying to comprehend the world's greatest art, Beethoven's Ninth, Vermeer's Women in Blue Reading a Letter, Louise Bourgeois's sculptures, Homer's Odyssey, it cannot be explained logically. What is at the heart of the world's greatest art is intangible. You can't express the excellence. He says, all we can do is bow down before this. Why? Because we're in a place that catches our breath, takes our breath away. Why? That is what we have longed for since we were children, and it's what we have longed for when we're an adult. We are wounded. We're not quite ourselves, and we go to art, music, poetry, to become ourselves all over again.
1: It's so true in my experience. And I'm just reminded, as you say that, something that takes our breath away. And there's a point in the book when Odysseus gets to Ithaca, but he's disguised. You know, he's going in disguise. And he enters a palace, and the first one creature he meets is Argus, his loyal dog. Well, I cried. I think you cried. I think we all cried. So tell us about the meeting with Argus.
2: Thank you. Several years ago, I finally made my way, after many years of traveling all around Greece, to Ithaca, because it's 4 hours by ferry off the mainland. It takes an effort to get there, which it should. It's Ithaca, right? So I finally get there, and I make my way up to the reputed ruins of Odysseus and Penelope's castle, citadel, palace. And I come across these twisted stone steps, a staircase leading up to the palace, and it catches my breath. I suddenly remember reading this passage with my father back in Detroit in the 1950s with our dog Copper lying next to us, and my dad stopping and saying, "Isn't this amazing? Argus, Odysseus's dog, has waited for him faithfully for 20 years. It was at that moment when I decided I need to write this book. I need to write my version of what is the emotional, soulful understory of this great adventure story. And so I was thrilled recently when I saw Christopher Nolan on Colbert, one of Colbert's last shows, and a 21-minute interview. And the very last question, which you and I might have asked first, but Colbert asked last, was, "What made you write this story or make this movie?" Which is a great origin story. He says, "Didn't have a dog when I was a kid. Didn't have one when we raised my three kids. Too busy. Finally got the dog. And when I first held our new dog, I remembered the scene with Odysseus and Argus, and I decided to make the movie." Why? Why? Argus symbolizes devotion. Represents something we deeply, deeply loved when we were young. And on a symbolic level, for all you psychologists out there and artists, our instinctual self. Our dogs remind us of our instinct versus constantly our reasonable, rational self. It also represents love. Love, it is what has drawn Odysseus home again.
1: Argus, or any of our dogs, as we know, they offer us unconditional love.
2: Yes. It also symbolizes, because the suitors have kicked this poor dog out of the palace, so it has been living on scraps for years. This is a vivid way. Remember Carl Jung once said, never say just a symbol. Argus represents kicking people out of your home. Kicking people out of their home, kicking immigrants out. This is what happens. This is a reduction of our humanity. So people weep. You don't even have to know the whole story. But the image there is one of the most painted images in Western art. Mosaics go all the way back to Pompeii. We have Pompeii versions of this because it reminds us of the beauty of hospitality and the price, I think, the cultural soul pays when we kick people and animals out of our homes.
1: And when we don't take care of the land, it goes back to what we were talking about earlier, hospitality. I want to talk about another thing, and it's beauty and the relevance of beauty, which is not just a decorative force, but something much more than that. So tell me, what in Greek mythology does beauty represent?
2: Beauty for the Greeks, kalos, represents a gift from the gods. It represents the exemplar, the acme of what a healthy person. Beauty is always a symbol of health as well. Someone who's not beautiful, there's a suspicion he or she is not healthy. Beauty is healthy, but it's also combustible. So in my previous book, Who Stole the Arms of the Venus de Milo, I write about the power of this image, this statue. One of the two or three most famous statues in the world represents the very moment in Greek history when the Trojan War is ignited. There's a beauty contest up in Mount Olympus, and Zeus himself is asked to judge who is the most beautiful woman in the world. But his wife Hera is looming over him, and he knows, I am not going to get into this. There's Athena, right? So he decides this young prince, Paris, is going to just determine this between Aphrodite, Athena, and Hera. And the other two goddesses bribe him, I'll make you powerful, I'll make you the greatest warrior. The 17-year-old shepherd boy, all alone in the mountains, doesn't care. Aphrodite drops her robe and says, if you choose me, I will give you the hand and the love. That's what's so important here. I guarantee she will fall in love with you. Helen of Sparta, the face that launched 1,000 ships, the beauty. So this boy goes over to Sparta, takes her back. Now, according to Ovid, many other writers, playwrights included, they all say she went willingly. We cannot demonize Helen. They are both under a spell.
1: But wasn't she married at the time?
2: She was married to Menelaus, but he had abducted her. And some, like Bettany Hughes, the great scholar from the UK, says this was not a marriage of equals. She was forced into this. So that's what's underlying this tremendous image of beauty. The beauty can bring two people together. It reveals the order, the ultimate order of the universe, but it's also combustible because it evokes envy. It invokes war. Who is Aphrodite's lover? Mars, Ares, the god of war. So the formula you get in the very beginning that results in the Trojan War is that beauty can make you whole, make you healed. It can also lead to anger, hatred, and war. And the Odyssey, the Iliad and the Odyssey together play this out.
1: I wanted to go back then to the moment we're talking about the sirens and their beautiful song. Okay, so the beauty of their song is intoxicating. It is enchanting. It will enchant someone. And so Odysseus uses beeswax for all of his sailors so they won't hear the song. But he himself chooses to hear the song, but is lashed to the mast so that he won't be tempted to leave and go follow the song. So I'm just wondering, Phil, what is enchanting us these days? And what mast are we needing to lash ourselves to not get off track?
2: Beautiful setup. The sirens are bird women. They're half bird and half women. And they sing a song that was so enchanting to the ancients, we still use the word today. Sirens are temptresses, right? But what are they singing? This has mystified scholars for many, many centuries. One version, according to Robert Graves and others, is that they are promising you the ultimate beauty, the ultimate love. You can have us. We are gorgeous. You can ravish us and so on. But the other is, we will tell you all of the answers of the world. So they are trying to lure you in with the very thing that Goethe writes about in Faust, the deep vain desire to know everything, to experience everything, forbidden love, forbidden knowledge. And so Odysseus, this is part of the deep, deep change that's really pertinent to us now. He says he's learned that his men keep falling asleep and they are very susceptible to temptation. They are constantly getting drunk, seducing young women, princesses, and so on. So he has to put the beeswax so they don't hear it. But he needs to prove to himself that he can hear the siren song. But now he is bigger than that because his ultimate goal is to return home. Mm-hmm. To return. That's what the original title of this, the whole poem was. It was called The Return. He wants to go back again. So this is a way to say, I am beyond the world of seduction now. Think about this in terms of the modern world of glamour. You know, glamour is an old Scottish word that means seduce. It means enchant. It means spell. So glamour magazines, the glamour of the whole fashion world, the glamour of Hollywood, the glamour of the new car that will change your life. It's all an illusion. That's part of the gorgeous beauty of the Odyssey. We have to learn to say no to the untrue glamour of the world. Why? because we still need to get home again. And what is home? It's our true self. It's our deep soul. It's the people that we love. If we are turned aside by the glamour of the world, we will never get home again.
1: I'm just reminded of car ads are the sirens. They are offering us all of it, all of it. If you buy this car, you're going to have all of these gifts in your life, and they enchant us with their ads, don't they?
2: They do. And if we fall for that, we are forever at sea, which is what happened with Odysseus and all of his men. They represent, the fallen crew represents what the Arthurian knights who didn't get to the Grail Castle represent, those who fall or succumb to temptation over and over and over again. Now, in contrast to that, Penelope is strong. She's not just faithful. That can be really sentimental. And even the sentiment, the treacly side of the word devotion, she is true to her deep self. She is true to her husband, her son, who she's been raising alone. And she is true, Justine, to the land. Mm. Homer is the first ecologist. He writes so beautifully about the orchards, the beauty of the natural world around Ithaca. And it's Penelope who preserves all of this. And I like to think of her walking around the palace there on Ithaca like she's walking through a labyrinth, the beautiful labyrinths of Crete and those that have now been revived all around the world. And she has to stay true with cunning, with shrewdness, over and over again, to avoid the temptation to say, he's not coming home again. Maybe I'll just marry one of these young bucks. The way that she weaves the shroud that she then unweaves night after night after night is Homer's equivalent of Odysseus's ruse of the Trojan horse. To me, this is the first balanced view between men and women in world literature. Penelope is every bit as strong and lovable as Odysseus is. They deserve each other.
1: And she also is the one after he gets back, but he's still dressed as a beggar, and she doesn't really quite recognize him. But even then, she establishes or suggests or says, okay, I'm going to marry the suitor who can string the magical bow. So there's the contest of the bow, like in Bow and Arrows, and this special bow. So again, her cunning to know to do this. So not only undoing the shroud, but now the contest of the bow, it shows her intelligence. And I just have to add to this, because I know I want to fit this in before we end our conversation, about the rise of the feminine. That so often in the book, it's the feminine who comes to heal or rescue or whatever it is. So talk about what you know about the rise of the feminine.
2: It's surprising. Even after myriad rereadings of this, it's not just the stereotypical view of the heroic man that gets Odysseus back again. It's not male brute strength. It's not all male heroic behavior all around him. It's five women. Athena, the divine guide, but then Calypso, Circe, Nausicaa, the beautiful princess there on Phaeacia, and finally, Penelope at home. Odysseus has to learn the five aspects of women, female powers, that will guide him home again. He has lost his intuition. He's lost his sensitivity. He needs them to get home again. And then finally, in the way that I'm wrapping up my entire book, then the wisdom of the Odyssey is, once they test each other back at the palace, and they have gotten rid of, let's put it that way, the suitors in this terrible bloodbath at the end in order to restore home, to make a future possible. Then they go to bed together. And as one of my wonderful favorite translations goes, and then they shared their delight together. Is that a beautiful way of describing going to bed together with the person that you love? Now, but it gets better. At this moment, Penelope, after they've had their joy, is another translation, Penelope turns to him and says, "Come tell me of thine ordeal, because my heart will not weary of your stories." And then Odysseus begins to say, "This is what's happened for me for 20 years. Now, that's a very male thing. We've seen this in literature ad infinitum. Now, in a beautiful way to cap the entire story up, Odysseus turns to Penelope and says, "Now you tell me your stories. What has happened here for the last 20 years? I had no idea that you were in such danger or that our son was in danger." And now she becomes the storyteller. This is one of the great symmetries in all of literature for me.
1: Exactly. Oh my goodness. It's a cliffhanger here. We're going to have to pause in our conversation and just invite readers to go into this book. And just, I remind you, 24 lessons, life lessons. I mean, you not only tell the story, but you're guiding us with questions to follow up in our own lives. So thank you so much, Phil. Thank you. I've been speaking with Phil Cousineau, and he is the author of The Wisdom of the Odyssey, 24 Life Lessons from Homer's Epic. And if you want to learn more about his work, you can go to his website, philcousineau.com. And he spells his last name Cousineau, philcousineau.com. 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